0: Yes, yes. Thank you so much, Burlington and beyond, for tuning in this evening. My name is Mila Grant. 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Starting off with Prime and the Era track, one of my all-time favorites. I love this song. I really do. Maybe it's because I'm getting older. I relate to it more. We are going to be on the air the next 2 hours. Yes, our show is recorded live most Tuesday evenings from 8 to 10 p.m. and then repeated Friday and Saturday nights 8 to 10 p.m. Eastern Standard Time. So please make those programming notes. You should be thinking about voting. Are you registered? If you are registered, but you're not sure where you're registered, the way you can verify that is go to vote.vermont.gov, vote.vermont.gov, and a lot of you already have your mail-in ballots, so do make sure to inform yourself. Once again, we'll be here to 10 p.m.
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1: Microphone check 1, 2.
0: Like I'm a hostage cause I'm in the wrong damn era.
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1: Pride. What the first thing they do when you go to a pawn shop? What they do? What kind of test they take you through? When you take the jury to the pawn shop, how do they determine if it's real or fake?

mums, ain't got a dad. Wants me mum, but the cards in my hand. Walking to school, holding my hand. Prison room visits, happy that you never went back. Two mums, ain't got a dad. Wants me mum, but the cards in my hand. Walking to school, holding my hand. Prison room visits.

the 2022 release from the British MC Jesse, from his release called Universal Credit. We heard Two Moms, Thundercat from this year's release Distracted, She Knows Too Much featuring the late Mac Miller, Nas and DJ Premier from Light Years. We heard Get Ready, Sky Zoo and Apollo Brown back together again, a new release called Luxury Tax. We heard God Given, and we start off with music from Prime with the track Era featuring Dave East, and Prime, of course, Royce da 5'9" and DJ Premier. My name is Mila Grant. 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Yeah, we're getting to Papoose and Jezebel. It's like the smoothest diss track I ever heard.

but you focus on me, so you broke. All them third trap picks, you still broke. Could never be you, huh? Could never be you. Could never be me. No, it can never be you. Never be me, huh? It can never be you. Could never be me, huh? It can never be you. Why do you love saying could never be me, but it really could never be you? You'd be so happy to brag that, but in fact, that seems like terrible news. And apparently, you really arrogant too. I'd be scared to share it. That's embarrassing you. You could never be this rich, rich. Pretty as a bitch get, and I never met you. But judging by the way you spending your time, it's 11 p.m. and you hating online. And I looked at your page. What did I find? You posted your man. He doesn't reply, because you have the memes. Only post whenever they go through it with someone they love. Same time, you be posting your sad. It's the same time, you be posting the club.

aware that real is outnumbered, cause all you little clones exist. Real, which I can't help but wonder, why the no common sense? Cause we look similar but opposite. I don't take the time to be talking shit. I am way too busy for commenting anything that's not dope or positive. How you hate on women, but God do the dudes you hard. I do not give it's about you, your love, or your dollars spent. He want him a Betty on some other shit. Cause he also got his team problems and all the validation you offer him. To him, you little box shit, but you hate on me.

music from your old Droog, the Pavlovian Effect, featuring a Reese Master Ace in DJ Harrison. Ahead of that, we heard from IDK with P.O. featuring Black Thought from a release from earlier this year called Even the Devil Smiles. And you would may not think it, but occasionally I listen to some K-pop. Very curious about the rap thing they're doing. This is a 24 track we heard from XG with the remix of Woke Up. Snow the Product would never be me. Common from the 2014 release Nobody's Smiling, we heard Speak My Piece featuring some Biggie samples. Papoose starting us off with the smoothest diss track of all time, Jezebel. My name is Mila Grant. You're in tune with the Cultural Bunker. 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Appreciate you being here with us. We record live most Tuesday evenings from 8 to 10 p.m. And then the show's repeated Friday and Saturday nights from 8 to 10 p.m. Thank you all for listening. And reminding you again, November 3rd will be a pretty major election, both statewide and national seats. So do make sure you're registered. Vote.vermont.gov. Mail-in ballots are happening for November 3rd. So pretty much if you haven't gotten them by this weekend, you want to look into that. You may need to update your registration. Make sure your correct address. Ballots are not forwarded. And if you're a college student in our area, you are allowed to participate as long as you're not voting somewhere else. So if you're not voting in Vermont, please be voting somewhere else. Vote is your voice. I know it sounds like a little bit of a cliche, but it is in fact the truth. And these days, it is very important to take back our government. A lot of people are working very hard to prevent us from voting. Oh, Scarface is back. Scarface been a project from 7L and Esoteric alongside Inspector Deck. This is a new track called Mad Technology featuring Method Man and Frankie Puzzler. You should look into Frankie. You'd be quite surprised if you don't know. But if you know, you know.

Everybody has handheld cameras recording every inch of everything, so when something pops off in 2020, the revolution will be televised. You will be able to plug in and watch from a distance, showcase your lack of assistance when

0: and replay will be replayed on the 6 o'clock news, because the revolution will be televised. Don't be surprised, Big Brother satellite spy from the eyes in the skies. The revolution will be televised and conceptualized as a moment of time where the people could have uprised, but just sat back and watched. They just sat back and watched. The revolution will be televised. The revolution will be televised, the wise will revitalize, the solar power energize, and if you can listen close, you can hear the battle cries, the revolution being televised. The revolution will be televised, picket lines and wicked times, repeat it, nothing is sacred and nothing is secret, as we watch Donald Trump speed down the Ronald Reagan freeway at 1:18 in the afternoon, being chased by Bernie Sanders, screaming power to the people, feel the burn, because the revolution is being televised.
1: Yeah. DJs and MCs, and the place to be, Diamond D and Kweli, you're now rocking with the best, get that hate off your chest, with no further ado, we're bringing it straight to you, Beauty's in the eye of the beholder. What you see is only what they show you. We trying to get by, you only trying to get over.

My name is Emil Grant. You are in tune with the Cultural Bunker. 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As always, we'd like to remind you that the show is heard live Tuesday evenings from 8 to 10 p.m. and then repeated Friday and Saturday nights from 8 to 10 p.m. For more information on the Media 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Our space is at Flynn Avenue, once again, in the south end of Burlington, Vermont.

that little space we find in the dark each night without a light, in the bend of dark arms, safe from trauma, grief, and strife. Black is the color of real jungle fever in Belize, Tanzania, or Papua New Guinea. Sweaty black bodies swinging wildly, uninhibited, unashamed, unabashedly free. Black is the color of the Atlantic floor, the complexion of the sky dive directly north. It is the sunset horizon disappearing into Ontario Lake.

And we just heard from Knowledge and Anderson .Paak. Their collaboration known as No Worries, Everybody Gets Down. Head of that from 2014, The Internet with Don'tcha, off the release Feel Good. Ombre with Peyote, new music, also new music from the Womack Sisters, who are fabulous. We heard If I Let You, and that's off their self-entitled release on the Daptone record label. Of course, that sounds like Daptone, right? They are on the road, traveling this fall. I think the closest they get to us is Boston. Rhapsody from the new release, God Got an Afro and Gold Hoops. We heard Pick a Side. Danielle Ponder with Power. New music from Dawn Richard with Enough. We started off with Kareen Lomax with a track called Offline. My name is Mila Grant. You're in tune with the Cultural Bunker. 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We can help with all of that. All right, we're going back. I can't even stretch how far back we're going right now. JD, the Plastic Dream.

0: Jill Scott with Northside featuring Tierra Rack. MJ Cole with Still Sincere featuring Pink Panthers. 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
4: Today we get to hear the genius of that emotional, volatile, paradoxical bassist and composer Charles Mingus. The loquacious Mingus wore his emotions on his sleeve, sometimes berating his band on stage and creating music that was both carefully organized and sounded loose and spontaneous. Mingus said that what he was trying to play was very difficult because he was trying to play the truth of what he was, and that was changing all the time. Mingus' creations seem to organically grow in a way that doesn't lend them to easy duplication. Charles Mingus was born near the Mexican border in Nogales, Arizona. His mother died when he was just an infant, and soon after, the family moved to L.A. His father, Charles Mingus Sr., a retired Army sergeant, remarried, and Mingus' stepmother introduced him to European classical music and the music of the church. Mingus had an interesting genetic mix of Black, Chinese, and Swedish, and probably several other things. After taking up the cello, he switched to bass because of the paucity of cello work, especially for a Black man trying to make it in the classical music world. He began composing as a teen, writing very complex works that were later recorded as part of the Third Stream, a fusion of classical and jazz. He played with Louis Armstrong, Lionel Hampton, and then gained recognition playing in the Red Norvo and Tal Farlow trio, until his race caused him issues with bigoted nightclub owners. He worked shortly for Duke Ellington until his notorious temper got him fired because of a backstage fight. Mingus also played with some of the creators of bebop, and most famously, he played on the last recorded performance of Dizzy Gillespie and Charlie Parker together at Massey Hall in Toronto in 1953. One of Charles Mingus's major musical innovations was to attempt to blur the lines between composition and improvisation, integrating them as well as moving seamlessly between these two most creative components of jazz. His compositions rarely conform to the standard A followed by B statement of a head or melody, followed by solos and returning to a restatement of the theme. His melodies are often stated, then developed with counter melodies layered on top. Background figures pop up, designed to create rhythmic drive, pushing the soloist. Group improvisations suddenly break out, as if everyone wants to get into the act. Or a lone instrument might break away from the pack to make his own statement. This created the need to organize a pretty comprehensive roadmap for his musicians of all the twists and turns of a composition, requiring lots of rehearsal time. But it also gave his music a fresh spontaneity that belied that need. Charles Mingus was married 4 times, and after one particularly painful divorce, went down to Tijuana with his drummer Danny Richman to drown his sorrows in tequila. But he turned it into a business trip by composing the music for his album Tijuana Moods, based on his impressions from that trip. From that LP, we'll hear the cut Tijuana Gift Shop. And the personnel on the recording from August of 1957 are Jimmy Nepper on trombone, Shafi Hadi on alto sax, Clarence Shaw on trumpet, Bill Trilia on piano, Danny Richman on drums, and Frankie Dunlop on percussion.

Mingus helped advance the bass as an instrument that could be an equal melodic partner of the other instruments, as well as fulfilling its role as an accompanying harmonic and rhythmic timekeeper. He started the Jazz Workshop in the 1950s, with many jazz luminaries attending. It started primarily as a compositional workshop, but Mingus felt that the workshop was stifling some of jazz's impromptu creativity, with its emphasis on written music. So he began to encourage his students to explore and express their creations more spontaneously. This started him on a new compositional path where he began to memorize his compositions, playing each part on the piano for his band members. There was no written music, so that the music would be learned through their minds' ears instead of their minds' eyes, making it something that they could more easily feel down in their souls, allowing them to more fully synthesize Mingus's intent. Because they had become familiar with his methods, some of those attending his workshops became regular members of Mingus's band. His band would be given a series of notes, or rows, as Mingus called them, to be used for various scales or chords in the composition. Each musician could choose their own notes to be played in their own style, until Mingus wanted the tune to have a particular flavor or mood. 1959 was a banner year for the realization of his ideas. He expanded the size of his band, and culled from his workshop, his 59 band was perhaps the best of his career. He recorded three albums, Blues and Roots, Mingus Ah-Um, and Mingus Dynasty. We'll hear Blues and Roots first. Personnel, which was recorded at the beginning of 1959, are Jackie McLean and John Handy on alto. Booker Irvin is on tenor with Pepper Adams on baritone. Two trombonists, Jimmy Nepper and Willie Dennis, with Horace Parlin on piano and Danny Richmond on drums. We'll start off with a tune that shows Mingus's affinity for the music of the Holiness Church he heard as a youth with his stepmother. This is a composition named Wednesday Night Prayer Meeting. Listen to the interesting trombone solo by Willie Dennis, who had a very fluid or legato way of playing. He used very little tongue articulation and lots of substitute slide positions that allowed him to take advantage of the instrument's partials. Partials are the notes one can play, in the case of the trombone, without changing slide positions. This, along with his amazing flexibility, allowed him to slur most everything he played, limiting the use of the sometimes cumbersome slide. After prayer meeting, we'll hear a tune called Moanin', which is no relation to the Bobby Timmons-penned Art Blakey and the Jazz Messengers tune of the same name.

Mingus came about his unique way of conveying his compositions to his band through a kind of intuition developed from the way he learned to play cello. As a teen, he was taught the fingerings for the notes and not how to read the notes on the page. This deficiency in sight reading may have limited his work opportunities, but it helped develop his ear and feel because he was able to really listen to what he was playing without, as Mingus put it, the intellectual transference from the score paper to the fingering process. We'll move now to May of 1959 to hear some of what many think is Mingus's magnum opus, Mingus Ah-Um. The band features John Handy on alto, clarinet, and tenor, the tough Texas tenor sound of Booker Irvin, Shafi Hadi, his birth name actually is Curtis Porter, on alto and tenor, Willie Dennis and Jimmy Nepper on trombone, Horace Parlin on piano, and the wonderful sensitive drumming of Danny Richmond. Danny would be associated with Mingus for more than two decades. The first tune has a similar 6-8 gospel feel as Wednesday night prayer meeting, with congregational hand clapping and evangelistic exhortations from both Mingus and the band. It's called Better Get It in Your Soul, and the tenor soloist is Booker Irvin. Next, we'll hear Mingus's elegy to Lester Young, who had recently passed. Referring to Lester's preferred chapeau, it's called Goodbye Pork Pie Hat.

All three saxes are on tenor. Mingus wrote many works honoring his heroes, most notably Duke Ellington and Charlie Parker. But if you ever started to sound more like the honoree than yourself, you might get an earful from Mingus, especially if it was Bird you were imitating. Mingus felt there were already too many doing it. And finally, we'll hear Boogie Stop Shuffle. It's because of tunes like this that one critic said Mingus was able to compose over the blues structure with such beauty, strength, and sophistication that the listener is unaware of the music's humble origins.

At the end of 1959, Mingus recorded his third classic album of the year, called Mingus Dynasty. The album cover is worth checking out, as Mingus was called Ming in his youth and was also part Chinese. Hence, there's an interesting reference on the cover to the Mingus Dynasty. First, we'll hear a piece titled Farwell's Mill Valley. It was becoming a rare event when Mingus would write out most of the parts, but Farwell's is a wonderful example of that, with all its mood and tempo changes. It's a multifaceted piece, marvelously played, and almost sounding symphonic at times, with the added woodwinds and timpani. And then we'll hear Put Me in That Dungeon, which adds two cellos to the mix.

We'll close today's show with one more from Mingus Dynasty. It's new now, know how. The personnel fluctuates, but mostly consists of Richard Williams on trumpet, Jimmy Nepper on trombone, John Handy, Booker Irvin, Benny Golson, and Jerome Richardson, saxes and woodwinds, with Teddy Charles on vibes, Roland Hanna on piano, and Danny Richmond on drums. It's an interesting composition, with its speedy, quirky phrases. It's somewhat reminiscent of the Lenny Tristano, Lee Konitz, Warren Marsh collaborations of the late 40s and early 50s. Except Mingus's phrases begin and end with more allegiance to the bar lines of each measure. Instead of writing phrases that sometime extend over the bar line of 4/4 measures as Lenny Tristano did, Mingus adds complexity by inserting 6 beats in the 4th measure of every A section. Then, instead of keeping his phrases organized in groups of 4 measures, as is the norm, the B section or bridge of the composition contains a 3-measure group followed by a 4-measure grouping, before ending with 8 measures of the repeated A section. I don't want this to sound too much like a math class, but instead of containing 32 measures as the typical AABA format would, New Now Know How contains 31, including 3 6/4 bars. It's not easy to hear exactly why the composition sounds so unique. It might take several listenings. See if you can pick it up. And keep on listening. Enjoy.

Hi, I'm Ken French. I'm the host of The Guitar Factory on WBTV LP in Burlington, Vermont. 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

gonna be? Who you gonna see? You got the right time. You gonna move on now? Where's the show? I need to know. I miss rock and roll. You gonna see?

Hello, my name is DJ Patrick Greenbeans, and I'm the host of Winter Light Summer Heat, which is on every Wednesday at 6 o'clock. To me, WBTVLP is set apart from other stations because it has a real focus on community and education. 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I think this focus on community is giving a lot of people an opportunity they wouldn't have otherwise, with the commercial stations in the area, as well as a new opportunity for listeners to hear something different, to hear voices that aren't really represented other places. It adds a diversity that wouldn't necessarily be there without public access stations like WBTVLP. And you can catch my show, Winter Light Summer Heat, every Wednesday at 6 p.m.

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Others said they were caught and brought back. But still, them young pilgrims to this day go to that spot way down by the railroad tracks.

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0: makes them wanna move to Elm Street. Rejection of the spirit by the body at your service. If you mess up every friendship, come get swept up in the current here. 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Are you starting to be part of the kinesis?
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Jude Park says to take a leak, and the carpet needs a haircut, and the spotlight looks like a prison.

Bouncer is a sumo wrestler. Cream Puff Casper Milk Toast. And the owner is a mental midget with a IQ of a fence post. 'Cause the piano has been drinking. The piano has been drinking. And you can't find.

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with an adjustable apparatus. I want a three-piece stereo with a five-disc carousel that's sweeter than an apple dipped in peanuts and caramel. One time I bought a bow and arrow before I figured out that Michael Jackson was the scarecrow. My sisters both used to have braids and hair bows. The crib ain't never have no airflow. We never had a day of central AC. We always had a plate of rice and beans. I ain't meat. My mother lives in the same house we've been in since I was a baby. I guess besides that year in Haiti.

0: catalog of merch is ill and worth the bill.
1: I thought I had it all. One, two. One, two. A 1-2.

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I contain multitudes.

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0: This is Green Street, the Environmental Health Show, greenstreetnews.org. Patty and Doug Wood and our worldwide network of experts here every week to help you navigate your way through this increasingly toxic world. Welcome back. It's October, and that means it's Breast Cancer Awareness Month again. BCAM, the time of the year when we pay more attention than usual to this disease that will be diagnosed in more than 300,000 women this year. Despite all the walks, the marches, the runs, and all the other kinds of activities that go on with BCAM, we're not really making a lot of progress in reducing the number of women who are being diagnosed. And that's because most of the money is going into research to find a cure instead of investigating the cause. Today on Green Street, we'll talk with an expert on chemical exposures and how they're related to the incidence of breast cancer. Dr. Jenny Kay from the Silent Spring Institute is our guest today, and you'll hear from her in just a few minutes. But first, some of the news items that made their way to our desks this week. Patty, what do you got for us this week?
1: I have a National Institutes of Health PubMed article entitled, Cancer is a Preventable Disease That Requires Major Lifestyle Changes.
0: Mm-hmm.
1: Genes are absolutely not our fate. They can give us useful information about the increased risk of a disease, but in most cases, they will not determine the actual cause of the disease or the actual incidence of somebody getting it. Most biology will come from the complex interaction of all the proteins and cells working with environmental factors, not driven directly by the genetic code.
0: Yeah, it's the interaction of the environment with your genes.
1: I remember that a former head of NIEHS said that your genes load the gun and the environment pulls the trigger.
0: Yeah.
1: Yeah. So, environmental pollution has been linked to various cancers. Indoor air pollution by environmental tobacco smoke, formaldehyde, and volatile organic compounds such as benzene and 1,3-butadiene, which may particularly affect children. Food pollution by food additives and by carcinogenic contaminants such as nitrates, pesticides, dioxins, and other organochlorines, carcinogenic metals and metalloids, pharmaceutical medicines, and cosmetics.
0: You don't usually hear that phrase food pollution, but it's a good
1: food
0: word.
1: Food pollution by food additives and by carcinogenic contaminants such as nitrates.
0: Yeah, we're polluting our food source.
1: That's correct. The fact that only 5 to 10% of all cancer cases are due to genetic defects and that the remaining 90 to 95% are due to environment and lifestyle provides major opportunities for preventing cancer.
0: Yeah.
1: For example, diet, obesity, and metabolic syndrome are very much linked to various cancers and may account for as much as 30 to 35% of cancer deaths, indicating that a reasonably good fraction of cancer deaths can be prevented by modifying the diet. Extensive research has revealed that a diet consisting of fruits, vegetables, spices, and grains has the potential to prevent cancer.
0: It's all about the food, Patty. It's all about what you put in.
1: Well, this is a really extensive article, and it contains really good information on which foods have the highest potential as protective. The entire text of this article can be found on our website, greenstreetnews.org.
0: Great. I will put that up.
1: Yeah,
0: this
1: it's
0: afternoon.
1: Really, really interesting.
0: Yeah.
1: And I think good information for anybody who's concerned about preventing cancer.
0: Which ought to be everybody, I assume.
1: You know, think.
0: Okay. I've got one here on plastic recycling. In one of the first cases alleging plastic recycling fraud, they're equating this with guns and opioids. In the case known as Sierra Club v. ExxonMobil Corp., four environmental groups allege that ExxonMobil Corporation created a public nuisance by producing, distributing, and promoting plastic polymers for single-use purposes, despite knowing that single-use plastics are technically and economically difficult to recycle and or dispose of safely. The plaintiffs claim that Exxon knowingly misrepresented the feasibility of recycling single-use plastics to drive consumer demand and increase its bottom line. So there you go. Plastics recycling fraud, they're calling it in the legal circles.
1: That's amazing.
0: Yeah. All right, Patty, what else you got?
1: This is an article entitled Compounding Climate Impacts Drive Tropical Forest Decline. Ozone pollution from fires along with extreme heat and drought is further weakening the Amazon rainforest's ability to absorb carbon dioxide. The Amazon and other forests absorb more than a quarter of human-caused CO2 emissions each year. But in recent decades, increasingly larger areas of forest have begun releasing more CO2 than they absorb, especially during drought and heat waves. Smoke from wildfires, agriculture, and forest clearing burning contributes to leaf-damaging ozone formation far from the flames. This means that fires in the Amazon have a double impact on the climate. They directly release climate-warming CO2 as vegetation burns and reduce the ability of remaining trees to absorb and store CO2. Even if human carbon emissions are eliminated or neutralized by 2075, extreme heat and drought will still be 6 times more likely across tropical regions by the end of the century than they have been over the past 25 years. Under any higher emissions climate scenario, the extreme forest-damaging conditions are projected to become the annual norm across most tropical regions by the 2040s, with or without El Niño. The next cycle of extremes is already here. It is already beginning, with a powerful El Niño driving drought in the region and the season for agricultural burning starting soon. The fires are not intended to become huge or burn the forest, but during droughts, they often escape control and release significant amounts of nitrogen oxides that can be carried great distances. Rainforests evolved as an environment that is always wet.
0: Yeah.
1: And now this isn't the case. A natural rainforest shouldn't burn. It's too wet to burn.
0: Yeah.
1: So even the fact that we create and see these fires spreading into the Amazon is already a tipping point.
0: I don't know. This is pretty bad news.
1: But it's important for people to understand that we just can't continue burning fossil fuels.
0: Yeah.
1: It comes down to something as simple as that one thought.
0: Yeah.
1: We can't continue burning fossil fuels.
0: All right. Thanks, Patty.
1: You're welcome. Let's look at the facts. Less than 10% of breast cancer cases are the result of inherited genes. 90% are related to environmental exposures, including chemicals in our food, our water, and the products that surround us. Finding a cure for breast cancer could be worth billions of dollars to the pharmaceutical industry, but eliminating the chemicals that can cause breast cancer would cost some of those same companies billions of dollars. So it's no wonder that so much of the emphasis of the Pink Ribbon campaign is about finding a cure, not the cause. Prevention is the cure for breast cancer. Since its founding in 1994, the Silent Spring Institute has become the leading scientific research organization dedicated to uncovering the links between chemicals in our everyday environment and women's health, particularly breast cancer prevention. Dr. Jenny Kay is a research scientist at Silent Spring, studying toxicology and carcinogenicity. Doug and I spoke with her a few days ago, and we started our conversation talking about her background and why she wanted to work at the Silent Spring Institute. Here's our conversation with Dr. Jenny Kay.
2: I started studying cancer biology when I was in grad school. I did my PhD in the biological engineering department at MIT, studying DNA damage and repair, looking at how inflammation causes DNA damage and mutations and cancer in the intestines. And then for my postdoc, started working on a project that was really much more environmental health focused. So my postdoc project, I was working as part of MIT's Superfund Research Center. We partnered with a community in Massachusetts, in Wilmington, Massachusetts, where a chemical company had been operating in this town for decades. And actually, it was a series of chemical companies, and they were just dumping their waste into these unlined pits on property. And that waste seeped into the ground, chemicals reacted with each other and contaminated the town's drinking water, among other things, with a chemical called NDMA or N-nitrosodimethylamine. The community started sounding the alarm about exposure to this chemical and their concerns that, maybe contamination from the Superfund site was responsible for the really high rates of childhood cancers that they were seeing. There was just this one street where it seemed like every neighbor's child was developing cancer, and they were just really concerned, like, this can't
0: Yeah.
2: be a
0: Yeah.
2: coincidence.
0: Yeah. So
2: So
0: was it a particular type of cancer?

0: my postdoc is when I was like, oh, environmental chemicals are a major source underlying it. They can cause inflammation, they cause DNA damage. So that's what inspired my interest in environmental health and got me really interested in doing research that is inspired by and motivated by community concerns. While I was a postdoc, I attended a local environmental action conference. And at that conference, Silent Spring had a table set up. So, first I just stopped over and I was like, hey, cool name. And started chatting with the person who was standing there. And I was like, wow, this is such a cool organization. So I would love to work for you someday.
1: Yeah,
0: And,
1: great.
2: So
1: You know,
2: here
1: so
2: you are. That's
1: yeah,
2: right.
1: here you are.
2: Here you
1: Okay, so let's talk a little bit about some of the ways in which people might, avoid some of these chemical exposures.
0: I would say there are a lot of ways that you can avoid chemical exposures that can increase cancer risk. And it's not just DNA damaging chemicals, especially for breast cancer, chemicals that interfere with hormone signaling, especially amplifying estrogen and progesterone signaling, those kinds of endocrine disrupting compounds also have a high likelihood of increasing breast cancer risk. So I kind of like to present this question of what can you do as giving multiple options where people can decide maybe this makes sense for me and this one doesn't. But some of the big ones for me, I mean, aside from not smoking, because I think it's pretty well understood at this point that smoking is like not going
1: That one we
0: to.
1: know, right?
0: Yeah. But some of the other recommendations that I would give are avoiding pesticides. Pesticides, they are designed to be toxic to a living thing, and they're not designed to be toxic to humans, but a lot of the biological processes that, an insect might have are actually shared in human biology. So just because a pesticide is designed to target a different species, that doesn't mean that it can't harm us. And of course, choosing to buy organic food when possible, if that makes sense for you, can both reduce the amount of pesticides that you ingest. And I think, just as importantly, it promotes sustainable agriculture and promotes jobs for farm workers where they can be less exposed to pesticides. Whereas in conventional farming, it's really the workers who end up having the highest exposures.
2: And the highest rates of disease. For
0: Exactly.
2: Right.
1: Yeah.
0: Yeah.
1: What about
0: So.
1: personal care products? I mean, women use, and men do too, I suppose.
0: Yeah,
1: Women use a lot of products,
0: for sure.
1: and a lot of them can contain chemicals that can disrupt the endocrine function and so on.
0: Yeah, I'm really glad you brought that up. Personal care products for sure contain a lot of chemicals, and it can be overwhelming to, like, if you are aware enough to think to look at the ingredient list, it's hard to know what most of those words are and which ones do I need to be worried about. So I think some good strategies for choosing personal care products are to avoid things with fragrances. The term fragrance can actually be used to sort of hide lots of different chemicals. Cosmetic regulations require labeling of chemical ingredients, except when it comes to fragrances. Anything that's like a fragrance component can sort of all fall under this one word, fragrance, which
2: Right.
0: actually doesn't tell you anything about
2: And
0: what you
2: a
0: are.
2: single fragrance could be made up of, many different chemicals, up to 100 different chemicals you've got in a fragrance. So,
0: Yeah.
2: and almost all personal care products are fragranced.
0: Right.
2: Right. They all have some kind of a scent to them because it makes them more appealing and blah, blah, blah.
0: Yeah.
1: But still, we equate fragrance with something good, right? You have those
0: Right.
1: ads where people can't wait to stuff their faces into the towel and smell it after it's come out of the laundry.

0: Like, no, my
1: Well, that's another big problem is that all of those scents that are in laundry detergents, you know, we sleep in them, we clothe ourselves in them. So they're constantly on our bodies. We're smelling them and they're being absorbed through our skin. Is that right?
2: Yeah, for sure. For laundry detergent, and well, actually, I'm just going to finish this one thought about personal care products. So one of the easiest things that people can do to reduce their exposures is just use fewer personal care products. Silent Spring scientists have done studies showing that women who use fewer products have lower levels of endocrine disruptors in their bodies. And women who read ingredient labels on their personal care products and avoid chemicals of concern also have lower levels of chemicals in their bodies. It's impossible, I think, to completely avoid some of these chemicals, especially certain things that are used in many different kinds of products. But just using fewer products and paying attention to what's in the products that you use can make a big difference in your personal exposures.
1: Can I get very specific? Let's just talk about one chemical that most people are aware of, that can be found in so many things in our, you know, in our daily lives, and that's BPA or the bisphenol family. So can you just talk about where those are found? And we know that they're endocrine disruptors, and you know, how dangerous really are they for us to be exposed to every day?
2: Yeah, so bisphenols like bisphenol A or BPA primarily used in plastics. And BPA and other bisphenols are endocrine disruptors. They activate the estrogen receptor, so basically turn on the estrogen pathway independent of estrogen itself. And some bisphenols, including BPA, can not just activate the estrogen receptor, but they can also cause cells to produce more hormones in cell culture. So they have multiple ways that they can increase estrogen or progesterone signaling. Again, you know, independent of the hormone itself.
0: When you say independent of the hormone itself, you're saying that it can trigger something in the body that normally the hormone would trigger, but in this case, it's being triggered by this other thing that's a fake,
1: Other chemical.
0: masquerading.
1: You know, how long lasting are those chemicals when they get into our body through eating soup that's in a can that has BPA lining? You know, how persistent are they in the body, or do they actually get removed fairly quickly?
2: Yeah, so bisphenols do get metabolized and excreted relatively quickly. The problem is that we are exposed really all the time. So even though the soup that you eat, like, well, contains some BPA in it because it's leached out of the can lining, your body will process it and eliminate it. But probably in the time that your body's been processing and eliminating that BPA, you may have had exposure to another source. And complicating this issue further is that when we look at chemical exposures in people and when chemicals get tested for toxicity, it's not just BPA, for example, it's BPS, it's BPAF, BP. I mean, I keep reading papers that have new bisphenol analogs that I hadn't even heard of, like BPK.
1: BPX.
2: Yeah, right. So, and so when you do a biomonitoring study, we know that BPA gets excreted relatively rapidly. But when we do biomonitoring studies, we're most often only measuring one of those analogs at a time. So the test that you do to measure the BPA, it may be missing the BPS and BPF and BPAF and all of these other bisphenols that have very similar structures, are doing very similar things to our bodies. Sometimes these replacement chemicals, they have even stronger biological activities. They're more toxic than BPA. So BPA, you know, has been talked about a lot. companies have started phasing it out. But when they're phasing it out, a lot of the time they'll just replace it with another bisphenol that, you know, does basically the same thing, but has a lot less data because it's a replacement. It hasn't been around as long. People haven't been paying as much attention. So when you see like a bottle is BPA free, that doesn't mean that it's bisphenol free, right? It just means that it doesn't have that one particular one. And companies will sometimes say like, oh, well, this, you know, this replacement is not as toxic, but that claim of less toxicity is often based on limited data. So they haven't actually looked like how toxic is it? The data is just not there.
1: So I'm curious because BPA is so ubiquitous, probably not as ubiquitous as PFAS, but PFAS also comes, I mean, there's all kinds of PFAS, PFOA and PFOS, and then you go on and on and on. So when you do a test, you ask for a total fluorine content. And so if it shows that, you know, that there's fluorine, you can make an educated guess that there's some kind of PFAS, right, in that product or whatever. Why can't they do the same thing with BPA, or do they have such specific, you know, markers on them that you can't just test? What's consistent throughout all the BPA family, the bisphenol family, that you can test for?
2: So with PFAS, like the distinguishing feature of PFAS are the fluorine atom, really, like, very, depending on your definition of PFAS, anything that contains a carbon fluorine bond. Many people will define that as a PFAS. That's why you can just look for the fluorine, because fluorine is the unique defining feature of PFAS.
1: And
2: what's different about bisphenols is that they're made of the same atoms that like almost everything are. So bisphenols are made up of carbons and oxygens and hydrogens. And so there's not like a single atom that is unique and distinguishing. You have to actually look at the structures of the chemicals. And one of the things that makes that kind of tricky is that when you measure these chemicals in bodies, the original parent compound gets metabolized and the structure changes a little bit. That's what allows your body to excrete it. So you have to then do assays that can distinguish this is the size and shape of the thing that came out, and you've got this complex mixture of, you know, all of the things that, you know, you have been exposed to, that you ate. It's all a mixture of metabolites that, you know, come out in urine or are present in the bloodstream. And so you have to be more specific about measuring like these and trying to detect these more specific chemical substructures that are characteristic of BPA or other types of bisphenols.
1: So if you take Jenny out of the laboratory and you put Jenny in her house, and people want to know, with all of this information that you have, how do you personally avoid the most egregious exposures that are linked to breast cancer?
2: Well, one of the things that I do is something we already talked about, which is just simplifying my personal care product use. I choose products that are free of chemicals that I recognize as being concerning. Everything in my house is fragrance free. I have an air purifier at home to sort of help manage dust. Vacuuming with a HEPA filter is another one, because there are a lot of chemicals that can get into house dust.
1: Even endocrine disrupting chemicals coming off electronic equipment, right?
2: Yeah, off of furniture, out of furniture padding, off of paint. One of the other things that I think is an important action that people can take to reduce their own exposures and reduce a really global pollution crisis is avoiding plastics as much as possible. Plastics, contain lots of chemicals. They contain bisphenols and also phthalates. Those plasticizers are sort of mixed into the plastic, but not chemically bound. So they leach out. So we can, you know, be exposed to chemicals in plastics because they leach directly out into things like water, you know, whatever you store in plastic. So storing food in glass, ceramic, or metal, and heating food in glass or ceramic containers is a really great way to eliminate one easy source of exposure. Heating plastic speeds up that degradation process and the process of, you know, chemicals and also particles leaching out of the plastic and into food. And I keep hearing all the time about the microplastics pollution issue.
1: I was going to ask you that about, you know, what do we know about research on breast cancer and nanoplastics?
2: There's not a lot of research that has been done on nanoplastics and microplastics and breast cancer. One of the challenges there is that people are so ubiquitously exposed to these micro and nanoplastics. Like, really, there's no one who is not exposed at this point. It's hard to completely control exposures because so much of it is out of our control. You know, you can avoid heating your food in plastic or storing food in plastic, but there are still particles that can be in your drinking water. And another thing that's been challenging with studying the toxicity of micro and nanoplastics is they're just hard to measure. Like, scientists are still developing ways to more effectively detect these teeny tiny particles in different media, including tissues. And as they get better at developing these methods for detecting the micro and nanoplastics, the more they're finding. So if you looked at research from 5 years ago, there would be, you know, people would be finding certain levels of micro and nanoplastics in human tissues. And now that they have better methods, it's like, oh, wow, we were really underestimating how much plastic was in here because it's the fragments are so small, and we're at the better we get at detecting them, the more we detect.
0: Dr. Jenny Kay, research scientist at the Silent Spring Institute. 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That's going to do it for our show today. Special thanks to Dr. Jenny Kay and all of you who listen to and support this show. Patty and I will be back next week with another edition of Green Street. 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
3: Welcome to Bike Talk. I'm Taylor Nichols.
4: And I'm Nick Richard.
3: Hey, Nick.
4: Hey, Taylor.
3: We've been talking a lot about e-bikes lately and e-trikes and e-motos and all of that. And a good friend of mine who's a pretty hardcore biker sort of apologized to me the other day because he got an e-bike. And I thought that was so crazy that he was apologizing. He is a real athlete, a skier, and he's had some knee issues and some knee surgeries. And he was having trouble biking because it was hurting his knee. And now he has this really beautiful e-bike and he's able to get back on the bike. And I just think that is fantastic.
4: What was the apology for?
3: You know, I'm sorry. I had to break down and get an e-bike. And he kind of felt bad about it.
4: Did you accept his apology?
3: No, I said, you are a loser. I can't believe you got an e-bike. No, I'm teasing. I was like, absolutely, man. And he sent it to me. It's a really beautiful bike. It was expensive and really beautiful. But the main thing is he can ride it without aggravating his bad knee. But he's a good friend and he's a great athlete. And the e-bike is allowing him to get back on the bike. He lives right on the edge of the hills. And so he rides in the hills a lot. And I think that's why the e-bike is so important.
4: Did you say he got a replacement part for
3: his
4: body?
3: In his knee. Yeah, he's had a couple of knee surgeries, yeah.
4: Maybe that's cheating.
3: No, there is no cheating. We decided that when I was doing my bike trip. It doesn't matter if you have a fake knee or hip or an e-bike or someone gives you a ride over the hill or what. If you're out there riding, you are doing it.
4: You're getting around without a car.
3: Without a car, exactly.
4: So when this episode comes out, it'll still be banned book week. And
3: Is it crazy that there is a banned book week? I mean, come on.
4: We are celebrating the banned books. We're not banning books this week.
3: Right, that's
4: not...
3: right. We are promoting the banned books.
4: Yeah, read a banned book. Like the one that we had on, the author of a children's book, Mary Boone. And that was in episode 2544 about Annie Cohen Kupchowski, a.k.a. Annie Londonderry,
3: right,
4: who rode her bike around the world in 1885.
3: And she rode her bike around the world in 1885. That is amazing.
4: Yeah. And there were stories.
3: I remember that she rode the first section of the trip from New York to Chicago in her dress, in those big, heavy dresses that women wore in the 1880s, and then actually returned home and changed into, what are those called, bloomers, you know, where you have like a dress that are actually pants.
4: So that was just the beginning.
3: Right.
4: You can find a link to her book at our website, biketalk.org. That was banned by the Pentagon for violating Trump's DEI policy.
3: Right. And, you know, did we ever find what the point of why it was banned? Because it was just a story about a woman?
4: I mean, who can get into their mind or would want to? You know, it's probably like snakes and spiders in there. Yeah, because it's a woman.
3: It's a children's book. It's a book about empowerment. It's a book about someone who did this amazing thing in the 1880s, you know?
4: Reminds me of Cycle of Love, which is possibly coming to Los Angeles in November. We got the inside scoop on the Bicycle Film Festival, possibly coming to LA in November.
3: Well, that would be great. And we'll keep everybody abreast of that situation. But we talked to Brent Barber today. He's the director of the festival. And he was talking about late November as being the time it might be in LA. So we will certainly keep you posted. And if you're in LA, we hope to see you at the festival.
4: All right. So the first interview today is with Todd Scott, director of the Detroit Greenways Coalition, and who had a lot to do with the new bridge between the U.S. and Canada that has a bike lane on it.
3: Right. Well, this is important because right now we're going through all these issues between the U.S. and Canada. And here is actually a bridge connecting Detroit to Windsor. Detroit, the motor city, has some advances that aren't motorized. Todd Scott is with us of the Detroit Greenway Coalition. And he's going to tell us a little bit about the Gordie Howe Bridge, which connects Detroit to Windsor, Canada. Hey, Todd, welcome back to Bike Talk.
2: Hey, thanks for having me back on.
3: Yeah, you know, this bridge is new, right? It just opened.
2: Yeah, it's been in the works for a long time, but it did just open to vehicles. And then there's a non-motorized pathway on the bridge, which opened at the beginning of August.
3: And was that an easy fight, or did you guys have to fight for a non-motorized lane on that bridge?
2: It was not an easy fight. It actually started, like a lot of federal projects, it has to go through a federal review process. And we luckily had some advocates who said, we need a bike path on this bridge. And then when I started working on it, MDOT was kind of cagey and saying they support it. Of course, they're going to leave it up to Customs to approve it. And I knew Customs wouldn't approve it. So I worked with then Senator Carl Levin. I sent him a reason why we needed this, and he wrote a letter to the head of Homeland Security, which was Janet Napolitano, and she wrote back and saying, Senator, we support bikes and peds on the new bridge.
3: Carl Levin and Janet Napolitano were in power a long time ago.
2: That's correct. Yeah, this was under the Obama era. Yeah, this bridge has been underway for a long time. I mean, in part because there was local opposition to it from the private owner of the bridge, which is a few miles away from this one. He did a lot of intense lobbying with the legislature, both in Michigan and in Congress, and got this project stalled many, many times, had many, many lawsuits, but eventually went through. In a sweetheart deal for Americans, Canada agreed to pay for the entire bridge. They also agreed to pay for the toll plazas on both sides of the bridge, and they agreed to pay for the I-75 U.S. interchange with the bridge.
3: Wow, that's a better deal than Donald Trump got on the wall.
2: Yeah. Yeah, I used to joke that we're not building walls between Detroit and Windsor. We're building trails, and Canada's going to pay for it. And it was true. It was actually true. That always got a laugh with my Canadian friends. But we got support from the federal government on the U.S. side, but the group building the bridge, which was a Canadian nonprofit, they were a hard no. We needed to make the business case for them to add this bike ped bridge pathway. We didn't have numbers for them of how many people were crossing the bridge today because there was no bridge. We made a map showing all the vast trail networks and bike infrastructure on both sides of the bridge, which made a compelling reason to connect the two because we have no other connection for biking and walking in Detroit. And then we also brought together a group of cycle tourism experts from Montreal to Missoula, Montana, and had a big conference call with the Canadians. They eventually said, we're going to do it. They wanted to have their bridge be sustainable. Providing green transportation options is very sustainable. To even sweeten the deal, they were going to make it toll-free for people who walk and bike across the bridge.
3: What's the toll for cars? I'm just curious.
2: It varies depending on if you're in a program or not, between $4 to $5, substantially less than the private bridge down the way, which is, you know, an issue. So the pathway opened up in August, and on the first day, they actually had too many people on the pathway. It was 3,400 people crossed the bridge that day. It's so easy to do. We have our own separate pathway. We never mix with cars. We have our own separate customs areas on both sides of the bridge, and it continues to be a very popular thing to do. People are crossing it on a regular basis, and that's leading to a lot of economic development on both sides.
3: Yeah, I was just going to say, what's the business outcome of the bridge being open to people who are not in cars?
2: You know, if people on bikes, if you're in Detroit, you only have an option to go away from the river. Right. And yet there was so much stuff on the other side of the river, but you just couldn't get to it by bike. So now people are biking over to Canada, and they're going to this little village called Sandwich, which has all these businesses, and the businesses are booming. They said this is the economic turnaround for this little retail strip. Wow. You go by there on a weekday, and there's 50 to 70 bikes parked along the street for these restaurants. They added bike parking, and they had to add more bike parking. So it's great. On the U.S. side, it has been helpful as well. You know, the Canadians love to come over to visit our Mexican town area.
3: Sure.
2: So we do have customers. It's a little tougher to do on our side. It's not as clear-cut how to get to the restaurants and all that. The city of Detroit's working on a pathway connection from the bridge to downtown. It's just not done yet. But we are seeing economic benefits on our side as well.
3: Well, I think just the fact that there's benefit on one side will soon lead to benefit on both sides as people start to go back and forth. Where is the bridge, you know, compared to like the Renaissance Center downtown? Our audience might know Detroit a little bit, you know, because of the Lions and the Tigers and the Bears, oh my.
2: There are three border crossings. There's the Windsor Tunnel, Detroit Windsor Tunnel, which is closest to the Renaissance Center, right next door to it. And then, you know, perhaps another mile downstream is the Ambassador Bridge. You know, neither of those allow bikes or peds except one weekend in October when it's the Detroit Free Press Marathon. And then another couple miles down is the new Gordie Howe Bridge. So it's a fair ways away from downtown. You know, it's probably a 3 mile bike from downtown to the Gordie Howe Bridge.
3: Is there a dedicated bike route to get to the bridge from some of those areas? I know you were saying that they're trying to develop one to the restaurant area.
2: It's part of the Joe Louis Greenway, that connection from downtown to the Bridge Plaza. For those who aren't aware of that Joe Louis Greenway, it's about a 30-mile greenway that loops around the entire city of Detroit. You know, we started that project many years ago, but when we handed it off to the city, one of the smartest things they did was change the route so they went further south and connected to the bridge. Right. So when you're going along this trail, there's a sign that says, points off to the side, says, turn here to go to Canada. It's pretty cool. Unfortunately, you know, it's not all done. As part of the bridge project, they did build part of the greenway around the Bridge Plaza, but there's still some critical connections that are still under construction. Funding's available, but should be under construction soon. And that will make a direct trail connection from the plaza where you land coming off the bridge all the way to downtown Detroit and beyond.
3: Do people on bikes or walking need a passport to get to Canada? Because when I was growing up in Michigan, we did not need a passport to go to Windsor. You could just drive across. I think there was a booth that you had to, you know, say you were going shopping or something like that, but there was no passport or even ID check, as I recall.
2: Pre-9/11, you used to be able to get across with just a driver's license. But yeah, since that time, you have to have a passport or what we have, what's called an enhanced driver's license, which is, you know, allows you to cross the border as well on a land crossing. You can also have what's called a Nexus card, which is also even more advanced crossing. But you have to have one of those three. Now, one thing that's kind of unique about the bridge is that if you're on the U.S. side, you can go halfway to the middle and turn around and come back. You don't have to go into Canada. A lot of folks do that. You know, I was talking to a senior last night who was walking, and she said, I'm not walking all the way to Canada. I'm coming right back down. It is 150 feet above the river, so there it's a bit of an incline. Some bicyclists, you see a good number of bicyclists who are walking their bikes, and they just recently changed policy to allow e-bikes. So more people will be using that option as well.
3: And I bet it's a beautiful view from the middle of the bridge to either Canada or downtown Detroit.
2: It's an unbelievably great view. You know, there's some issues on the Detroit side. I had the opportunity to ride over the bridge with the Windsor-Detroit Bridge Authority in March. First time riding over it, and we're coming over from Windsor over towards Detroit, and the first thing we see is what we call Zug Island, which is an island of steel making, and they're burning off flares. It's all gray and black, and it looks very dystopian, and I guess just thinking, man, those Canadians, when they first bike over here, are going to think Detroit is like, you know, is a very dystopian place to go. And they're going to question their decision to ride over the bridge. But places like Delray, the original village that this area was called, it's going to get improved constantly. Historic Fort Wayne is right there on the river that the city of Detroit owns. And now there's more talk of fixing that up since it's right next to the bridge. And on the weekends, you might have 200, 300 cars parking at Historic Fort Wayne to use the bridge. And so there's just so much more interest in fixing up that old area.
5: There was an article in the Windsor Star about the bridge. It made it sound like a very special thing. You know, what people on bikes are doing to the town in Canada, Sandwich.
2: It's really turning things around for them. They're having to hire more workers. You know, they're going to install even more bike parking. And quite a bit of it is just because it's something new and exciting to do. But I think more and more people will hear about this bridge crossing. And I mean, you don't have to drive far. You don't have to buy a lot of gasoline, which, you know, is ridiculous right now. You know, you can just maybe even head out your door if you live in Detroit or if you're nearby, head to Fort Wayne and just ride over the bridge to Sandwich and back. And it's not that far. You might just go 10 miles and just have an amazing international bike tour.
5: With the Greenway and with this bridge, is Detroit turning into a bike city?
2: I don't want to say we've arrived anywhere yet, but I think we're getting back to being more of a biking city like we were 130 years ago. So, we're getting back one step at a time. I think with the Greenway and some other big projects that we're working on, you know, one of the things we really are focusing on now due to the bridge and that is that how do we get more bike racks for these businesses so they can cater and capture some of this tourism that's coming across, not only from Canada, but, you know, people from around the country are coming to ride this bridge. And we want to capture some of that business at our restaurants as well.
3: You know, I heard someone say one time that bikers are rolling wallets unlike a car that leapfrogs a lot of places, a bike stops at every one or can stop at every institution and spend a little money here and a little money there on food or, you know, whatever. So I think it sounds great. Does Detroit have a city bike program?
2: Yeah, we do have a public bike share program called MOGO. MOGOs can't go across the bridge. You know, there's an issue with being international and all that. So we do have a bike shop on the riverfront called Wheelhouse Detroit, and they rent bikes, and those bikes can go across into Canada and come back.
3: Has the new bike lane affected businesses in Delray, in that historic neighborhood, some of those restaurants and bars?
2: Yeah, you know, there's just not much left in Delray, but there is a great old-time bar at the end of the bike lane called the Black Horse Cantina. And you come off the bridge, you turn right, take the bike lane till it ends, and you're at the bar.
3: That's perfect. Let me ask you one more question before we let you go. Has the recent animosity with Canada because of the tariffs affected anything in Detroit, or has that affected the bridge or the cross bridge traffic?
2: I think this has reinforced that Detroiters love the Windsor, our Windsor friends, and they love us. And there's no animosity on the pathway. You know, a lot of the restaurants are saying that, you know, the Americans come over and all they do is apologize, you know, for what's happening. But, you know, when you're up on the bridge, it's just nothing but high fives and smiles and people be on their best behavior, because it's special being able to be on the bridge. This is what makes it different from the bridge, you know, the private bridge. This is a bridge that you can get out on. You can walk and bike. You feel like it's your bridge. It's the people's bridge. I think everyone just is so excited just for the privilege to be up there that everyone's just happy.
3: Well, that's great to hear. Gordie Howe is a great name for it, because he was such an amazing hockey player for the Red Wings. I remember as a child watching him and loving him. So I'm really pleased that this bridge is named after Gordie Howe. Todd Scott, this bridge was 25 years in the making, and it seems like you've been involved with it all of those 25 years. So thank you so much for demanding that there be a multimodal path on this new bridge, and it seems like it's really paying off.
2: It sure is. And, you know, we just met with the bridge folks last week. Clearly, their expectations have been exceeded.
3: Perfect. I might be in Detroit. Do you know Andy Rohr, the executive director of the League of Michigan Bicyclists?
2: Yep.
3: He's been talking to me about coming to the bike summit in Michigan in December.
2: Yeah, look me up and we can cross the bridge. You know,
3: love that.
2: The hours are limited in the winter, you know,
3: sure, because of snow.
2: At 4 o'clock.
3: Great. Todd Scott, the Detroit Greenways Coalition. Thanks again for coming on Bike Talk.
2: Thank you.
3: When I'm in Michigan again, because, you know, remember my dad lives there, I'm going to try and ride that bridge. It just seems like such a great way to get a view of Detroit, but also such a great way to get over to Windsor and get a beer or something.
4: We have another legal moment with our bike lawyer.
3: Recently on the show, Bob Tuttle was talking about his trip from Petaluma, California to San Diego. And of course, Bob is the 80-year-old who rode his e-trike 900 miles. And he said in one section, a few people saluted him and other people gave him the one finger salute. And I think that's something that I know I have experienced on the road. And I'm sure everybody who's listening to the show has experienced some form of aggression from a driver toward us as we ride our bikes. And we have Jim Pokras here, our lawyer from Pokras and De Los Reyes, to kind of clarify that. What is road rage? What is a criminal violation? What is a civil violation? Jim Pokras, you're a cyclist and a lawyer. Tell us where we stand here.
6: Well, I think all of us have experienced, if we're riding on the street, you know, some form of road rage at some time. There was a study that was done in 2025. They went and talked to motorists, and they found that 96% of surveyed drivers admitted engaging in at least one behavior which was aggressive while they were on the road. And there was 11% that reported violent type of behavior. We're talking about a situation where a driver gets angry because a cyclist is in front of him, or they get on their horn, or they pass within inches, or they deliberately swerve toward the cyclist. Those are the type of road rage that we all experience. So what are the civil and what are the criminal implications of what happened? The one thing that I want to emphasize, the word proof. How do we prove road rage? Because if somebody comes and swerves at us or gets on the horn, and then they're going to come back and say, I never did that. I never threatened them. I never came, you know, into their lane. It was an accident. It was really the person on the bike. So the first thing is that I would suggest that everybody get some type of a camera. So you have a GoPro on a helmet, and videos don't lie. Somebody is doing something on the road and you have it on video, that's probably the best form of proof that I can think of. So the criminal side of it could be an assault and battery. You know, you have a 4,000-pound car and they try to hit you and they don't hit you, but maybe you fall or you're severely frightened by it. That type of intentional activity by a motorist is a criminal offense. And if they do hit you and then they take off, then we got a hit and run. So the first thing that I would tell you to do is to make sure that you're safe. Don't go after the person that did that. Don't chase them down. Don't go up and try to kick their car or try to make the confrontation, you know, get worse. Make sure that you're safe. And then call the police. Call 911 and get them out there. But again, back to that word proof, okay? You have to prove, you know, what he did. If it's on tape, then you have it. Or if there's any witnesses or any kind of surveillance tapes that are around. So from a criminal side, if you have that, then turn it over to the police and let them handle it. Take a picture of their car, take a picture of their license plate, and again, turn it over to the police and don't try to confront them. As far as a civil case goes, they don't have to hit you in order for you to be able to bring a civil case. You don't have to have contact between the vehicle and the person. They could come, you know, like within an inch of you, come right towards you. If they're using their car to try to hurt you, you may have an assault. You may have a battery. If they're threatening you and trying to intimidate you or just to get you off of the road, again, proof. Again, if you have a camera, you have witnesses, surveillance, then you may have a potential civil case. If you are hurt as a result of it and you fall, even though there wasn't any contact, you may still have a civil case against them for negligence, for assault and battery, for negligent infliction of emotional distress. So again, if you run into this, make sure that you're safe. Second, get the proof as to what they were doing, and then contact the lawyer. If you have any damages as a result of it, if you were hurt, if you have some kind of emotional reaction to it, you are entitled to all of your damages as a result of that. But we have to prove that. Just let me summarize real quick.
3: Sure.
6: Don't engage the driver. Don't chase him. Don't get into an argument. Your first concern is your own safety. Get away from the vehicle if you can. And then, you know, call 911. And if they do cause any type of harm to you, you know, and there's any kind of damages that you sustain as a result of it, like being knocked off your bike, you know, you'd have a civil case against them. The other thing I want to mention is the 3-foot rule. As we all know, that the vehicles aren't supposed to get within 3 feet of you. And if they do cause any kind of injury to you, you would have that as part of your claim against them. But how do you prove that? Again, if you have a camera, you have a GoPro, you have a witness, you have another bicyclist, that would be sufficient proof. In Los Angeles, we have a statute called the Baines Rule. And this is something that most other jurisdictions don't have. But if we have an angry encounter, you may have the right to bring a civil action under Baines Civil Rights Act, okay, 52.1. And if you bring a Baines Act, you still have to be able to prove, you know, the fact that they violated, you know, one of your rights. But the damages under the Baines Act, you get 3 times your actual damages because you have a right to be on the road. And so if they're trying to get you off the road, that may be a violation of the Baines Act.
3: I love that you said we have a right to be on the road. And I also think it's really important that we understand, we as in cyclists, we as in people who are, you know, using the road outside of a car, have protections under the law to fight back a little bit. You know, when I was in Idaho, sometimes a truck would pass me and they would do this thing called rolling coal, you know, where they would shoot out all this black exhaust just as they were passing me. And that scared me a couple of times. So it's really nice to know that there are protections under the law. Jim, thank you very much for coming on. We don't have to be actually hit by a car to have a case, either a criminal case or a civil case. And I think that's really important for us to know. And as you said earlier, the theme is proof. Proof, proof, proof.
6: Proof can be the difference between someone getting away with dangerous road rage and being held responsible for what they did.
3: Jim Pokras, thanks.
6: You're welcome.
3: Well, that was great, because I think that's something we all deal with at one time or another. And I still like what you say. If someone does buzz you, just yell back at them, thanks, I got it for my birthday.
4: If they yell at you, if they yell something out the window, you pretend that you do I have to explain this?
3: I think you do.
4: You pretend that you thought that they complimented your bike.
3: Right.
4: Have you done that?
3: Yeah, I've done it a couple of times.
4: That's awesome.
3: You know, it's hard to do because when they do yell at you or do startle you on the road, your first instinct is to, you know, swear at them or scream at them or, you know, hunt them down at the next stoplight or something like that. Mm-hmm. But if you can take Jim's advice and not hunt them down and just reply, thanks, I got it for my birthday. They're like, what the hell is that guy talking about?
4: We should probably have other things you can say, like a page on our website.
3: Oh, that's a good idea. If listeners have an idea of things to say, send those to us, and we'll put those on the air.
4: Good idea. And now, the news.
3: Stacy's News.
7: I'm Stacy with this week's news. We begin in Michigan. Ben Hogan has found an ingenious new use for old bicycle parts, making prosthetic legs. Project Bike Leg uses more than 95% bicycle parts. A bike seat, wheel, and tire treads form the foot. Chains stabilize the knee. A seat post and frame provide support, and even a gear shift cable helps hold it together. San Jose International Airport plans to permanently close Ewart Road to people walking and biking. The little road along the airport's northern edge provides a crucial detour when the Guadalupe River Trail floods, which it frequently does during the rainy season. Without Ewart Road, cyclists can be forced onto streets with 45-mile-per-hour traffic and highway ramps. That's particularly notable in a city committed to Vision Zero and one that saw more than 433,000 trips on the Guadalupe River Trail last year. Down in Los Angeles, bicycles have become part of some very big money mayoral politics. Hedge fund manager Aaron Sosnick has now put $4 million behind mayoral candidate Nithya Raman, $3 million directly into a committee supporting her, plus another $1 million through a political committee associated with Safe Street organization Streets for All. Sosnick was also a major supporter of Measure HLA, the voter-approved initiative requiring Los Angeles to build planned bike lanes, bus lanes, and pedestrian improvements when it repaves major streets. And finally, in Wilson, North Carolina, 22-year-old Colin McLaughlin has been charged with two counts of second-degree murder after allegedly killing Jason Williams and Sharice Dickerson as they rode an e-bike. Investigators say alcohol may have been involved. McLaughlin also has a striking driving history. 5 traffic stops since he was licensed in 2022, including one for allegedly driving 95 miles per hour in a 45. McLaughlin posted a

0: for people that are visiting during the Olympics, but also people that live here every day.
1: And so you talked to her.
0: I did. We often talk about how people go from being a bike rider to being an advocate, and then being an advocate to being a policymaker or a politician. Well, Helen Krieger is all of those things. I met her first when we would pass each other riding east-west on Willoughby Avenue in West Hollywood, California. Then I got to know her as an advocate, and now I know her as a candidate for city council in West Hollywood. Helen Krieger, welcome to Bike Talk.
2: Thank you so much for having me, Taylor. This is one of my favorite podcasts, so it's an honor to be on.
0: Good answer. What makes you want to run for city council? We just talked about off mic that it's a part-time job. It only pays about $20,000, $25,000 a year. What makes you want to give up or actually step away a little bit from a lucrative television writing career to be a candidate for city council?
2: Yeah, that's a great question. Part of it is that just riding my bike every day to and from work, seeing how things could be so much better in the city, so much safer, and then living on a street that a year ago, a 27-year-old got killed, and it's a street that we've known is dangerous, realizing that these things really make a difference in people's lives. And I moved here about 10 years ago from New Orleans. I was living there for 14 years. So I was there before and after Hurricane Katrina. And I had a chance to really help in the rebuilding efforts. I was on a neighborhood association, sort of like a neighborhood council, and I was named the president of it. And in that role, I was able to work with stakeholders to help build housing that people needed in an area that people thought was like already pretty full, a 200-year-old neighborhood where you couldn't knock down any houses, you couldn't do anything to it. And so I was able to find ways, creative ways to work with developers in the historic district to build housing. And some of that housing, all of that housing is still there now, and people are still getting these really cheap rents. And so I've been working as a TV writer, and the industry is really in a strange contraction right now. So I'll write something, I'll get paid to do a pilot or to do a rewrite of something, but then it doesn't get made. Right. And so I don't get that satisfaction of like feeling like my work is out there and I'm making a difference. And so when this opportunity came up, I thought this feels like a good extension to get back into advocacy again, that I had taken some time off to become a TV writer and a screenwriter. And so now that I have made it into that career that I wanted, I felt like let's expand a little. I'm in my 40s, like no time like the present.
0: Great. Well, I know that your platform is a lot of other things besides transportation, housing, income equality, things like that. But I want to focus on transportation. What are your big issues for the city of West Hollywood as far as transportation?
2: There are so many things that we could be doing better. We have so many great plans that we'll pay a lot of money for and then not implement. And so to me, it's just such a waste. In 10 years, we've only built 5 blocks of bike lanes, and it's just painted lanes on Fairfax. We have 0 protected bike lanes anywhere in West Hollywood. We have no bike lane that connects to another bike lane anywhere in West Hollywood. Right. So, and as we know, these mobility lanes, they only work if they're protected and connected. So to not have any protected lanes in West Hollywood and no connected bike lanes in West Hollywood is really a shame. But the bigger issue goes beyond bikes, because usually bike lanes are put in a road that already is having trouble. So like if you take Fountain as an example, in the 60s, it was one lane in each direction, just like it is in the rest of LA, and it had tons of trees on it and wide sidewalks. They cut down all the trees and they made the sidewalks narrow so that it could fit another lane in. So there's actually no way to make those sidewalks ADA accessible unless you take that lane out.
0: Some of the space that was taken away, correct?
2: Exactly. And so people will say like, you know, we don't need to do bike lanes on Fountain Avenue. And I'm like, well, you know that you're going to lose the lane no matter what, because you're going to, we have to make that ADA accessible sidewalks, because it's the longest residential street in West Hollywood, because it's the only one of these like really long east-west streets that's purely residential with maybe 4 businesses on it. And it also has the most rent stabilized units. So you're going to have people aging in place there. So folks may not need a walker or a wheelchair when they arrive at Fountain Avenue, but they might 20 years later, and then they can't use that street. And I've seen people in wheelchairs have to go out onto the street into the lane of traffic in Fountain Avenue, which is so dangerous. So I wish on Fountain Avenue that we could do the sidewalks first and then put in the bike lanes, because then people would see that it really is the sidewalks that's taking up that lane. But just because transportation engineers

0: always want to do a pilot study first before they make something permanent. That's why phase one is basically paint and some curb cuts. And so they're putting in this bike lane and going down to one lane to see how everything works and to make sure they don't need to adjust. And then when we do phase two, they're going to break up all of those sidewalks. They're going to update the storm drainage underneath so that we know that that infrastructure is working. We're going to bury the overhead electric lines and update that infrastructure as well. And then we're
1: Right.
0: literally going to move all the street posts and street lights and signals over more to the left so that then you have a full 36 inches at least of sidewalk. And my big plan at that point is to add a bunch of trees back to Fountain Avenue.
1: Right. Wow, it really sounds like an all-encompassing project
0: Yes.
1: that's not really about bike lanes, but it has been classified as a bike lane project, and it's really not.
0: Exactly. It's really not. It's so many things. It's a safety project first and foremost. And as soon as you pass La Brea and you go from the city of LA into the city of West Hollywood, you're 3 to 4 times more likely to be severely injured or killed than you are in the LA portion, where it's just one lane in each direction. So
1: Right.
0: safety is the first reason. And then infrastructure improvements that include a protected bike lane, but that's definitely not the only thing. And that bike lane is going to go left onto Olive and then meet up with the Santa Monica bike lanes, which I would love to make protected at one point, but I'm
1: Right.
0: not going to make that the first thing because we really have to do one project at a time.
1: At one point, West Hollywood was rated one of the most walkable cities in California. West Hollywood is right smack in the middle of LA as a whole. But as a city council member, what can you do besides Fountain Avenue, of course, to make West Hollywood more walkable, more user-friendly, more cycling-friendly?
0: Yeah, I think part of it is we can really be thinking about that first. Right now, this is not a technical figure, but just looking around at the street use, it looks like 99% of our streets are used for either private cars traveling or storing private cars
1: Right.
0: with on-street parking.
1: Do you own a car or not?
0: I do. So my husband and I both share a car. I drive it probably a couple times a month. I mainly bike, and then when it rains, I use the bus. What I really love doing, like if I'm going downtown or if I'm going to Burbank, is take my bike on the train, and
1: Sure.
0: that's just a great way. And so one thing I would love to do is connect us more to the D line, because right now it's those north-south streets that are really hard to
1: Yeah.
0: get on, like La Cienega, La Brea. There's just not Fairfax. There's not a really great
1: Yeah, no, I don't ride on any of those. I mean,
0: Do
1: they're
0: you do Orlando?
1: just not comfortable, right?
0: So yeah, I think we need to think about we can give some space to other forms of transit. So for example, I was in favor of the La Cienega bus and bike lanes that were going to be a dedicated bus bike lane going all the way south for the whole line of where that 105 bus goes. And I really, really wanted that to happen, and I think it stalled because there's like one jurisdiction. But they were going to Culver City, the city of LA, the city of West Hollywood, and Beverly Hills were all going to get together to say, yes, we can do this dedicated bike bus lane in time for the Olympics. And I think right now the city of LA is the one that's in the way. But I think that's a really great way to do it if you have bike and bus together as a dedicated lane, because then you're getting two
1: Sure.
0: different modes of transit. The bus
1: Yeah.
0: drivers are usually fairly safe drivers.
1: Right.
0: I never have a problem with them.
1: Well, I don't know about that.
0: Oh, really? Maybe I've just had good luck.
1: Yeah. Well, the election is November 3rd, and it's for City Council of West Hollywood. This is your first time running, correct, for office?
0: I've never run for office before. That opening up my ballot, this is the first time that I've opened up a ballot and I'm going to vote in an election that I'm in. It is
1: Oh,
0: very
1: that's great.
0: exciting.
1: Tell me what the experience has been. Has it been a positive experience? Are you making friends? Are you making enemies?
0: A little bit of
1: How's it
0: both. And
1: going?
0: it's funny because one thing that I didn't realize is that when you go onto the public floor, people have a certain perception of you, and some people haven't really noticed you until you raise your hand, and then they
1: Right.
0: suddenly say, "Where have you been?" And I can go through and tell them, I was talking about Fountain Avenue, I was talking about Willoughby and making the greenway there. I was talking any transportation project you have, I've been at a city council meeting talking about it. And then
1: Right.
0: getting into housing has been kind of the newer thing in Southern California because it's so complicated here. But what I try to do is I don't read any comments unless it's on my own Instagram stories and I want to sort of curate them. But like I don't really go on WeHo Online ever because they don't like me and I don't read the comments or anything. And my little saying that I've been telling people is online, people are almost entirely pretty nasty. And in person, people are almost entirely very kind and very caring about their community.
1: And respectful.
0: So if I'm ever feeling distraught over the state of politics, I'll go canvas and knock on doors and talk to people directly. And it always lifts my spirits because you always find people who feel the same way that you do, but who are kind of staying out of the political sphere because they feel it has become so toxic. And of course, being a woman running, there'll just be tons of comments about my appearance and about like,
1: really?
0: Yeah, it's very interesting. People definitely like to get in there.
1: That's interesting. I haven't seen any of those.
0: Well, I try to delete them when I can.
1: Yeah, good. Well, Helen Krieger, thank you so much. Again, I have seen you at those meetings and spoken with you at those meetings about Fountain and about Willoughby and about West Hollywood in general for a long time. So I'm glad that you've made the transition from writer to advocate to now politician. And I want to say that we will welcome any other candidate for really any other office on Bike Talk. We want to be fair about who we talk to and what their points of view are. And we want to hear those points of view. If Kyle Brazil or any other candidate for West Hollywood would like to come on Bike Talk, we would like to speak with you. Helen, how can people find out more about your campaign and more about you?
0: They can go to my website, helen4weho.com. That's the number 4. Or on Instagram, I'm at helen4weho.
1: And 4weho is West Hollywood.
0: Yep, that's right. Great.
1: Helen, thanks for your time today. Thanks for all your work in West Hollywood, and best of luck.
0: Thank you so much, Taylor.
1: Hoping to have Chelsea Byers, who is the mayor of West Hollywood, as well as Kyle Brazil, who was the bike lane hater. He is now running for city council, and he's agreed to come on the show. So hopefully I'll get that interview, and we'll put that on the air.
2: All right. Can't wait. Now we have a friend of the show, John Jabalisco. He does Pedaling Past 60 on YouTube, and he has a story that I didn't expect.
1: I didn't either. Yeah. Pedaling Past 60 is a YouTube channel that our friend John Jabalisco has, and he has been a friend of the show for a long time. He is the production electrician at the Omaha Community Theater in Omaha, Nebraska, and he just opened a new show there. But he has a much bigger story to tell, not just Pedaling Past 60, but fighting cancer. John, welcome back to the show.
3: I can't tell you how exciting it is to be here, because the first time I was on a few years back, I just thought I had struck gold, because I know all your guests are such heavy hitters. And I thought, why am I on this show? This is so cool for me.
1: Well, we really enjoyed having you on the show. And I think Pedaling Past 60 is really important. You know, we just did an interview with Bob Tuttle, who at 80 rode 900 miles.
3: What a great story on his trike, on his e-trike. Oh, man.
1: But you sent me a link to a news report that, John, I didn't know anything about, that you'd been diagnosed with prostate cancer and have been fighting prostate cancer for a while now. You've been documenting it and, in many ways, I think using your bike to sort of combat it. And I wonder if you could tell us a little bit about the diagnosis, how you found out about it, and then how you're using your bike to sort of keep your mental spirits high and things like that, and where you are in the battle.
3: I have super bad arthritis in my hands. Sometimes I find it even hard, you know, to shift my bike, to get the grip and do the twist, you know. So I go to a rheumatologist for that. And because of that, I do blood labs, I think every 4 months, to keep track, to make sure these medications for the arthritis can spike your blood sugar and do other bad things to you. So they monitor it. And so I ride my bike to the health center, and I'm doing the labs. And the doc is one of these docs that really likes to dig in and ask lots of questions. He spends 25, 30 minutes with me. Great. And does an exam as well, and then does the labs. So we're done, and I'm grabbing my reflective vest and my helmet, and I hear a little tap on the door. And he comes back in, and he says, "Hey, John, do you want me to test your PSA?" And PSA is the test they use to detect prostate cancer in males over 50. And I, Taylor, didn't even know what a PSA was. Right. I didn't know what a prostate was or what its function was or where it was located. I didn't know any of this stuff.
1: Right.
3: And so I just said, Yeah, that was my flippant answer. Yeah, go ahead, take. Yeah, I said something like, you know, do the test, do as many as you like, you know. So I left and went back to work, and then a couple of weeks later I got a phone call and they said, yeah, your level's pretty high. And not to worry about it, you know, PSA doesn't really tell you you have cancer. It's just a marker.
1: Right.
3: And so what we want to do is wait 30 days and do that test again, because you're on your bike and, you know, the pounding of the bike seat in that area, in the groin area, can make your PSA go higher.
1: Is that right? I did not know that. I have heard other cyclists talk about that, but I didn't know that that was a real thing.
3: It is. What it does is it falsely raises your PSA.
1: Okay.
3: And so I thought, well, that's it. Of course, I rode my bike to the exam, and why wouldn't it be high?
1: Yeah.
3: So I went 30 days and it was high again. I made sure I didn't ride my bike for like 3 or 4 days before the test. And it was just a little bit higher than it was the previous test. And I thought, oh my gosh, what's going on? And so they send me to a urologist next, and then they do the digital exam. That's kind of where they go up through the rectum.
1: Right.
3: I hope this isn't too much, but they do a digital exam and they are like, yeah, we better, you know, it's slightly enlarged. Don't worry. This doesn't mean you have cancer, but we want to do some more tests, right? So they did the MRI next. They do an MRI. And so in between these appointments, I'm starting to lose my mind. I had lost my brother just a year and a half ago, 2 years ago.
1: I'm sorry to hear that.
3: Same sort of thing. It was like, you know, we see this little spot, you know, and then he was gone. Wow. So you can imagine where my mind was in all this.
1: Right.
3: And so that's how I found out. And then they do a biopsy. And boy, are biopsies scary and controversial. But this is really, in my research, I'm like, the only way you're going to find out if you really have cancer is the biopsy.
1: Right.
3: So they go in and they take 12 samples with a gigantic, scary tool. And so anyway, I get through that. And then there's tons of side effects for a week from that. And sure enough, that meeting with the rheumatologist was in August of 25. That biopsy was late February 26. So we're still going.
1: Right.
3: And then you wait for the pathology.
1: Right.
3: So in March, I find out, yeah, we're sorry, you have cancer.
1: Wow.
3: What are we going to do? What are we going to do? And they talk to you and they tell you about Gleason scores, and they tell you about there's just all this stuff, and every guy's prostate cancer is different. You can't say, go get advice from your neighbor or a family member, because there's different levels and layers that they all go through and they take all these averages and tell you where you're at. So I think, okay, we're finally going to get going on something here. And they're like, no, we want to send this, we want to send those samples to what's called genomic testing. And this is going to tell us if it's the aggressive kind of prostate cancer that will spread to your hips and your lymph nodes, or if it's the kind we just want to monitor year over year.
1: I have heard that at some point in your life, most men will get some form of prostate cancer. And it doesn't necessarily mean you need to operate or anything like that. It's just
3: so
1: something that often happens. You know, I'm talking to you, John, it's really interesting, because this is a topic that I think a lot of men our age, you know, 50s plus, think about, and certainly a lot of people who ride bikes think about. And so maybe I'll reach out to a doctor next and get their take on some of this, because this is really fascinating what you're saying. So please go on.
3: Right. So that test comes back as aggressive. And a lot of times the doc will ask you, do you want to take the next step? And I'm thinking, holy crap, what are you talking about? Can you tell me what to do? And they just won't tell you what to do. Right. You have to make your own decision.
1: Sure.
3: I respect that. But I really, really was looking for something, because when they bomb you with this information, it's just, it's like your head is spinning and all you hear is you have cancer. Right. And then all that other stuff gets lost in the fray. And so he saw that I was very confused and very frustrated, the urologist, and he said, I'm going to send you to a radiologist, oncologist for a second opinion. And that was very key in this whole thing. So I go to the oncologist, and I have to back up a little bit. In between there was a great scan that they did with some sort of something they injected into me, and they could see that the cancer was located just in the prostate and had not spread.
1: Had not spread. Well, that's good news. Yeah.
3: So the oncologist says, he goes over all the things that the urologist says and for removal, and he goes over all the things for keeping the prostate and radiating it, right, and how focused that radiation is and all the tools they use to keep the radiation therapy dose to the prostate. And then they said they're going to spread out a little bit to the lymph nodes, right, with the spare dose just in case, right? It's like, oh my God, I was so scared.
1: Right, sure.
3: And at this point, I'm thinking about, for the first time in my life, reaching out for some professional help, because my head was swimming and I hadn't told anyone yet.
1: Right, right.
3: And so I was talking to my wife and I was like, maybe we could start talking to people, you know, telling the kids, and I would lose it. I would just start bawling, Taylor, because the minute I would think about telling my family, or how does this affect my family, or how does this affect my relationship, or what about my job? I couldn't control.
1: Right. And you're telling people now, I might add.
3: Yeah. So the next discussion became, do I do this on my channel? My bike channel, Pedaling Past 60, because Pedaling Past 60 was really all started just about my excitement about an e-bike and being 64. And it's like, hey, this is a tool to stay fit and stay active after 60. And never did I dream that the story would change to cancer. Right. And so I started filming it, and I got the permission from the hospital, and that really started to help me. Although the ADT therapy, that hormone therapy, still had me losing, you know, crying uncontrollably at work, or just enjoying a bike ride and just start sobbing, you know.
1: And that's where you are now. You're in the middle of the radiation process. Is that it?
3: Believe it or not, I'm finished with the radiation. Okay, still on the ADT therapy. And I'm exhausted between work and the side effects from radiation. Right. And also a little bit of this part of the story is my wife had her mitral heart valve replaced.
1: Oh, my goodness.
3: Just in the middle of August. And so I'm helping her recover. Sure. And she's helping me recover. And we're both drained.
1: Well, it sounds like you have a good partner, and together you guys are a good team.
3: Yes, we have made a great team, and somehow we're closer.
1: Great.
3: For sure. Great. Yeah.
1: And you've been riding your bike through a lot of this. I mean, I saw some of your channel and I saw some of the news program had you on your bike and riding to and from your treatments. How has that helped you?
3: Well, believe it or not, like the bike ride, even though it was only a 10-mile round trip from home to the hospital, from the hospital to work and from work to home every day, I needed that bike ride to be something that I could control. I have no control over treatment. I have no control over cancer. I'm losing it upstairs, right? And that bike ride was therapy for me, as it always has been. My bike's so important to me. Right. And so I asked the doc, I said, look, I need to keep riding my bike. If I lose that, I'm going to be miserable. Right. I hope I don't start crying right now. But anyway, that bike is just such a wonderful tool for me to cope and navigate and just be who I am. It's become part of me for sure. And this guy says, look, I encourage you to keep riding.
1: Great.
3: If you keep riding, he said, up your riding before you start this radiation therapy and get as much in as you can, build as much strength as you can before, then just start going into the routine ride. So I did all that, and I thought, I'm going to videotape this. I'm going to show guys that You know, you can still laugh and love and have a life and enjoy the things you want to enjoy and get to radiation therapy and get right. So I did, I think, 10 episodes, basically. Great. It took so long to get them approved. And so I rode every day for 5.5 weeks, Monday through Friday, to radiation therapy. Yeah. Wow. And I love the bike, love the route.
1: Great. Can you tell us what the prognosis is at this point? I mean, in October of 26?
3: So I have to keep taking this awful drug through November. And then they're going to wean me off of that. And then they're going to do the PSA. And if that PSA is at zero, then we are successful.
1: Oh, okay.
3: Yeah. Well, if not, I don't know what the next step is. But I think at that point, if there's more cancer or if it somehow it's spread, which I can't believe it has, we caught it early. Right. Taylor, by accident, that doc, you know, that said, do you want me to test your PSA? He noticed I hadn't been tested. Right. So I think it's good. The outlook is really, really good.
1: Good.
3: And I'm super strong, a little overweight, but.
1: Well, you look good to me. I've, of course, seen you in your videos and seen you on the show, and you look the same to me, and you look healthy. And I know that you just opened a new show at the Omaha Theater, and so you've been working a lot. So that's really wonderful. I would love to speak with you again and hear how things are going and where you are in the process then. But I want to thank you for sharing your story with us, with me. I think it's a wake up to a lot of men over 50. Make sure you're getting the tests that your doctor recommends that you need. You know, you're not a doctor, I'm not a doctor, so we can't. No. I have played one on TV,
3: as the
1: joke goes. So that is something to think about, making sure that you're getting those tests that need to be done, taken care of, because finding it early is hugely important.
3: It is. Yeah, you can get that baseline PSA, and then next year they can compare it. And every time you get your annual physical, you know, they'll tell you where you're at. And and hopefully you don't have prostate cancer.
1: Right. Right.
3: And like you say, I can't tell people what to do, but I do encourage them to get that baseline PSA at age of 50. If you have family history, you know, probably 40.
1: Right.
3: Age 40.
1: Right. Mm-hmm. Right. Well, you can find out more about John's story and see some of the videos at Pedaling Past 60 on YouTube. And John, thank you for coming on the show.
3: Yep. Thanks for having me. It's been great. Great to see you again, too.
1: Thanks, John. We will all be thinking about you and hoping for the best, but it's just good to know that the bike is keeping him mentally healthy and maybe physically healthy on top of that.
2: Yeah. Does riding cause an increase in PSAs?
1: John said it can cause an increase in your PSA levels, but that doesn't necessarily mean anything. But I'm going to reach out. You know, my old doctor was a big cyclist, and I'd like to talk to him. John's not a doctor. I'm not a doctor. You're not a doctor. So obviously do your own research, but I think it is an issue that cyclists deal with.
2: Good show.
1: We want to thank Todd Scott, Jim Pokras, Helen Krieger, John Gibalisco, and of course, all of our regulars, Julie Richard, Kevin Burton, Amy Ziering, Lindsay Sturman, Stacy Randecker, Josh Hagland, and Eric Sawyer.
2: Great. And do you have a bike quote? You didn't know I was going to ask you.
1: You've never asked me that before. Well, how about this? I bike, I vote.
2: That works for me.
1: Yep.
2: Oh, yeah, it's November.
1: Right.
2: Wow. Deep breath. Thanks, Taylor.
1: Ride safe.
2: And that was Bike Talk. If you have a story, a tip, or a topic, head over to biketalk.org and send us a message. Talk again next week. Get yourself a bike.

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We will be talking to the Ojibwe Nation representative, Leonard Peltier, in just a few minutes. We have some music. We have Leonard's son, Chauncey, over here in the corner. Chauncey, wave to us. This is an event of our lifetime for many of us here. For some of us, younger people here, we're just learning about the fact that in our society, we would have a totally innocent figure like Leonard Peltier, like Mumia Abu-Jamal, like Solzhenitsyn, like Nelson Mandela. This is a way that abusive governments operate. And sometimes in the United States, we start believing that we're not in that kind of place, but we are. 49 years and 10 months. And all the while, he stayed a leader of the American Indian Movement. All the while, he was painting these incredible, bright-colored paintings with horizons. He was opening up his vision. He was staying in his land. He was in the Dakotas. He was in the Ojibwe Nation. He was there all the time. And we're so glad that he stayed in his land, in his soul, because that's got to be a reason that he's here with us now. He survived. His spiritual life is so strong. Such an example. Let's start with the music. Cliff, here we go. Take it away.

0: graduated.
1: Come on, there he is.
2: I thought it was on.
1: Ladies! Stand up! Come on, people!
2: Thank you. Listen, I want to thank everybody for coming and supporting, and I want to thank the people throughout the last 49 years of support and trying to save my life. They tried to execute me a few times, and they weren't able to, of course, but. That was because of determination and the people that knew the truth. There was no evidence I killed anybody. Every prosecutor has admitted that. We got it all on record, so you can't. The FBI keeps saying it's not true, whatever. Well, all of a sudden, why are the prosecutors lying? Why are the judges lying? Well, and when it first began, you said you were telling the truth. Okay, but I wanted to express this to you that it was 49 years of a hard battle to trying to get out of it. They had even tried to give me two other false charges so that they could secure my imprisonment I promised myself, after what they did to Fargo, I said, you'll never do that to me again. And I went to trial in Wisconsin, and it was so fake, and so that was so phony, too. The jury kicked that out. I could have got, they were trying to give me 30 years there. And then I went to court in Los Angeles, they're trying to give me 70 years there. And these laws, again, didn't even exist, that they were trying to give me some 70 years. And I kicked that back at him. But secure my imprisonment. But with the people's help and everybody that kept fighting for me, a lot of loyal people stuck with me all these years. And,
3: we are sticking with you now.
2: A lot of them gave up a lot to help me. I mean, they gave up their, actually, some gave up their lives, their freedoms, their own security, and they stuck with me, and sometimes I can be an a-hole, I'm sure, and yet they still stuck with me, and here I am. I've been an artist basically all my life. I grew up in poverty here on the Turtle Mountain Chippewa Reservation. My mother's a Dakota, she's from Spirit Lake, and we were poor here. We were on the verge of termination. When I was growing up, we were still living in a concentration type of conditions. We couldn't leave the reservation without a pass to go shopping. And we're talking on the reservation borders. They had a curfew for us. They said we had to be in bed by 10. And I mean, this is something you see in a movie about the Nazis and stuff.
4: Hello, welcome to News from the Natural World. I'm Savitri D. A federal judge has halted the Trump administration's contentious border construction plans in Texas's Big Bend region, including Big Bend National Park, one of the most biodiverse natural areas in North America. Judge Kathleen Cardone, an appointee of former President George W. Bush, wrote the administration cannot build border barrier or related infrastructure or engage in any construction or ground-disturbing activities in the region. Some tropical trees have evolved a clever way to survive drought by taking in carbon dioxide at night, allowing them to keep their pores closed during the hot daytime and conserve water. This water-saving form of photosynthesis, known as CAM, requires substantially less water than plants relying entirely on more conventional forms of photosynthesis. Scientists have long treated the two hemispheres of the brain as a single organ with a shared developmental origin. New research led by Stanford Medicine suggests that what we call the brain is actually two distinct systems that arose separately over hundreds of millions of years of evolution. The new research has found that the human brain appears to combine two ancient nervous systems. One gives rise to structures responsible for essential functions such as breathing and controlling the heartbeat, and the other produces regions associated with abilities such as language, mathematics, abstract thought, and reflection on our own existence. A single-celled ciliate organism, Spirostomum ambiguum, can shrink to one quarter of its length in milliseconds using a remarkable calcium-powered protein fishnet. A tiny aquatic organism made of just one cell can compress its body to one quarter of its original length in under 5 milliseconds, hundreds of times faster than a person can blink. Scientists have discovered that the organism relies on calcium ions and a specialized protein network arranged like a fishnet, which allows it to contract far more quickly than any human muscle. Scientists think this behavior may help the organism escape predators or communicate with other ciliates. An amateur astronomer searching satellite maps for a Quebec camping spot accidentally discovered a massive ancient impact crater. Scientists later visited the site and found shatter cones that confirmed the structure was blasted into Earth roughly 390 million years ago. Earth only has about 200 confirmed impact structures, though geologists believe hundreds more have yet to be identified. The object responsible for the Quebec collision was powerful enough to produce a complex crater structure measuring about 16 miles across. A comparable impact in modern Quebec would have enormous consequences, regional devastation on a scale that would wipe out major cities and have global climate impacts. The impact occurred around 100 million years before a major increase in cratering on Earth that researchers have suggested may be connected to collisions within the asteroid belt. Water doesn't just flow through rivers on the ground. Vast quantities of water also move through the atmosphere, carried by winds from oceans and land before eventually falling as precipitation hundreds or even thousands of miles away. These persistent pathways of atmospheric moisture are often referred to as aerial rivers or flying rivers. A research team led by National Taiwan University has shown that these invisible rivers form organized drainage systems with structures that resemble terrestrial river networks. By analyzing long-term atmospheric moisture transport across South America, the researchers identified four distinct hydrological regions within the continental aerial river system: headwater, drainage, outfall, and plain regions. The study is published in Nature Communications, and the findings provide a new way to think about water resource management. Conventional approaches generally follow surface watersheds or administrative boundaries, but aerial rivers cross both. Land use change in one region can therefore influence rainfall and water availability far downwind. Researchers at the University of Galway in Ireland have found that venomous snakes are significantly more likely than non-venomous species to have colors that stand out against their natural surroundings. Animals use color for many purposes, including camouflage, attracting mates, and warning predators. Being conspicuous can also be a survival strategy. Wasps, poison dart frogs, and coral snakes are among the best-known examples of species whose bold colors warn potential predators that they are dangerous. This study confirmed that while many venomous snakes are not brightly colored, a large number have evolved distinctive colors and patterns. Researchers found that red and yellow coloration is particularly effective at helping snakes stand out against their natural background. The U.S. prison population is declining at an accelerating rate, and prison admission rates are predicted to fall an additional 50% within the next two decades, according to new research from University at Albany professor Sean Bushway. The incarcerated cohorts who came of age during the crime boom of the 1980s and 1990s are aging out of the criminal justice system. The generations behind them entered adulthood with far lower rates of crime and arrest. Prison admission rates for people aged 18 to 30 have already fallen 53% since 2000. The largest declines are among black men. Their prison admission rate fell by nearly two-thirds between 2000 and 2023, and the authors of the study project it will fall another 46% in the next decade. In 2000, black men were admitted to prison at 7.9 times the rate of white men. The authors project that ratio will fall to between 2.0 and 2.3 by 2036. El Niño is a climate phenomenon characterized by warmer ocean temperatures across the central and eastern tropical Pacific Ocean, triggering a domino effect that has a broad influence on the weather across the world. This year's El Niño is expected to be the most powerful in over 1,000 years. Not surprisingly, local wildlife is reacting. Olive Ridley sea turtles have been laying eggs on a beach in Orange County, California, the first time any sea turtle species has been spotted nesting on the U.S. West Coast, much farther north than their known territory in Mexico and Central America. Southern California has also seen hammerhead sharks for the first time since the 2015 El Niño, and a whale shark, the largest fish in the world, was also seen swimming near Santa Barbara. Trawlers along Latin America's Pacific coast are reportedly coming to shore with half-empty nets as tuna, anchovies, and other widely eaten fish head to cooler waters. And now, the sounds of extinction. Ancient cottonwood trees on the Arizona border. This week, U.S. Border Patrol agents raided a protest camp in Lojillo in southeast Arizona, removing a tree sitter and making way for contractors to cut down the last standing cottonwood tree in order to build a double border wall. Dubbed the grandmother tree, the cottonwood cut down Monday was hundreds of years old. It was one of several that lined the edge of Border Road, a dirt road that runs along the U.S.-Mexico border in a remote area of Arizona in the San Rafael Valley, about 25 miles east of Nogales. After three cottonwoods were cut down in June, activists set up a tree sit in an attempt to protect the last remaining grandmother tree. At least one person sat or slept in the tree at all times. For 71 days, people camped out just north of the tree and took turns occupying it. With the support of indigenous activists, the protesters in Lojillo started a morning prayer ritual. Every morning, the group would hold a sunrise prayer for the land. It was during that prayer ceremony that Border Patrol agents raided the camp. The cottonwood is a riparian tree. It grows near streams, rivers, springs, seeps, wetlands, and well-watered alluvial bottomlands at elevations below 6,600 feet. Cottonwood trees are used for making baskets, for tools, for musical instruments. They're used in medicine, ritual cremations, and they make for wonderful shade.

0: Hey.
1: All of a sudden it was quiet because that airplane that was flying overhead, that airplane that was telling the gun, the officers and the gunmen and the FBI where you were, all of a sudden that airplane ran out of gas and had to go back to the airport. And you were talking about what to do, and then you looked up and there was an eagle, a golden eagle, flying over your houses. Am I right?
0: Oh, yeah, it's a little, that's true about the eagle, but it's a little bit different. As we were trying to get out of there, I stopped and I told everybody that was with me, I said, look, these people are here to kill us. We're probably not going to make it. So let's sit here and let's say a prayer to the Great Spirit. Let's tell them, welcome us home if this is our fate, this is what's going to happen. And so we all said some prayers, and all of a sudden, I seen it, so I know this is true. All of a sudden, the big shadow flew up from out of the trees, and this is a big, big bird, and it had to, could only be an eagle. And Norman Brown says he's the only one, he was the only one that said that he seen it too, right after I did. He said, I seen that too. So I said, well, maybe I should follow that. And then so I followed him, and we all followed him, of course. And there was no way, and I swear, there was no way for us to get out of there. We were dead. That was it. We were going to fight to the death. And all of a sudden, these police cars were up by this culvert. And all of a sudden, they all jumped in the car, and they took off. So that's how we got out. We got out of there through that culvert. But that's the way the eagle flew. And I swear to the Great Spirit, that is the truth, man. That is a fact. That was eagle. So we were on the other side of the road now, on the way to Scoop, but they were shooting like crazy. And so I told them, we're laying the grass, because the plane was flying around us and giving them signals to where we were at. And I said, it's got to run out of gas pretty soon. He's got to just stay hidden. And Anderson, one of them, he almost started, went crazy on us, panicked and started. I had to tell him, shut up and keep quiet. When you get somebody killed, stay quiet. I forgot his name. Anyway, all of a sudden the plane ran out of gas, took off, had to. Why did he take off? You know. And that was it. We got away the rest of the way, ran up this big hill. I was the last one up there. I made sure everybody got up there safely. But I swear that's true, people. I swear.
1: We believe you.
0: So I know, but we don't have people say, sure.
1: No, we're not saying that here.
0: Wonka Tonka was with us, the Great Spirit. He had to be. We were supposed to be dead, bro. I ain't shitting you. We were supposed to be dead.
1: Many of your colleagues in the American Indian Movement did die mysteriously.
0: Yeah. And the thing was, so here comes a whole bunch of them on the Pine Ridge in cars. All them people, men, women, children, coming up to the roadblocks. And they come to support and cheer for us and all this stuff. Without any fear, but they came. This is in the middle of a gun battle. Two kids, in the middle of a gun battle, came up on horseback. And I said, what the hell are you doing here, man? They're going to try to kill us. He said, these are our people, too. We come to fight for our people.
1: Earth-a-Louia.
0: I swear.
1: Earth-a-Louia.
0: Yeah.
1: Will the Stop Shopping Choir come up? We have to sing a song. We're going to sing a song to you, Leonard. Is that okay?
0: All right.
1: The Stop Shopping Choir, are you here? Yes, come on. We made a song out of your words. These are Leonard Peltier's words. And we made a song out of his words. And while we're coming up here, Leonard, I'm going to identify us again on the radio. This is WBAI Pacifica Live Radio, coming to you from the Quaker Meeting House in downtown New York on 15th Street Quaker Meeting House. I'm Reverend Billy from the Church of Stop Shopping. We have 300 people here supporting this gentleman who found a way in his spiritual strength and support from people around the world. He survived 2 months short of 50 years in incarceration.
0: I don't know who it is.
1: And Leonard, we're going to sing to you now.
0: All right.
1: Your words. You wrote the words.
0: All right. Thank you.
2: Got it.
1: Okay.

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4: This is Green Street, the environmental health show, greenstreetnews.org. Patty and Doug Wood and our worldwide network of experts here every week to help you navigate your way through this increasingly toxic world. Welcome back. It's October, and that means it's Breast Cancer Awareness Month again. BCAM, the time of the year when we pay more attention than usual to this disease that will be diagnosed in more than 300,000 women this year. Despite all the walks, the marches, the runs, and all the other kinds of activities that go along with BCAM, we're not really making a lot of progress in reducing the number of women who are being diagnosed. And that's because most of the money is going into research to find a cure instead of investigating the cause. Today on Green Street, we'll talk with an expert on chemical exposures and how they're related to the incidence of breast cancer. Dr. Jenny Kay from the Silent Spring Institute is our guest today, and you'll hear from her in just a few minutes. But first, some of the news items that made their way to our desks this week. Patty, what do you got for us this week?
5: I have a National Institutes of Health PubMed article entitled, Cancer is a Preventable Disease That Requires Major Lifestyle Changes.
4: Mm-hmm.
5: Genes are absolutely not our fate. They can give us useful information about the increased risk of a disease, but in most cases, they will not determine the actual cause of the disease or the actual incidence of somebody getting it. Most biology will come from the complex interaction of all the proteins and cells working with environmental factors, not driven directly by the genetic code.
4: Yeah, it's the interaction of the environment with your genes.
5: I remember that a former head of NIEHS said that your genes load the gun and the environment pulls the trigger.
4: Yeah.
5: Yeah. So, environmental pollution has been linked to various cancers. Indoor air pollution by environmental tobacco smoke, formaldehyde, and volatile organic compounds such as benzene and 1,3-butadiene, which may particularly affect children. Food pollution by food additives and by carcinogenic contaminants such as nitrates, pesticides, dioxins, and other organochlorines, carcinogenic metals and metalloids, pharmaceutical medicines, and cosmetics.
4: You don't usually hear that phrase, food pollution. But it's a good word.
5: Food pollution by food additives and by carcinogenic contaminants such as nitrates.
4: Yeah, we're polluting our food source.
5: That's correct. The fact that only 5 to 10% of all cancer cases are due to genetic defects and that the remaining 90 to 95% are due to environment and lifestyle provides major opportunities for preventing cancer.
4: Yeah.
5: For example, diet, obesity, and metabolic syndrome are very much linked to various cancers and may account for as much as 30 to 35% of cancer deaths, indicating that a reasonably good fraction of cancer deaths can be prevented by modifying the diet.
4: Mm.
5: Extensive research has revealed that a diet consisting of fruits, vegetables, spices, and grains has the potential to prevent cancer.
4: It's all about the food, Patty. It's all about what you put in.
5: Well, this is a really extensive article, and it contains really good information on which foods have the highest potential as protective. The entire text of this article can be found on our website, greenstreetnews.org.
4: Great. I will put that up.
5: Yeah, it's
4: afternoon.
5: Really, really interesting.
4: Yeah.
5: And I think good information for anybody who's concerned about preventing cancer.
4: Which ought to be everybody, I assume.
5: You know. Think.
4: Okay. I've got one here on plastic recycling. In one of the first cases alleging plastic recycling fraud, they're equating this with guns and opioids. In the case known as Sierra Club v. ExxonMobil Corp., four environmental groups allege that ExxonMobil Corporation created a public nuisance by producing, distributing, and promoting plastic polymers for single

0: single-use purposes, despite knowing that single-use plastics are technically and economically difficult to recycle and/or dispose of safely. The plaintiffs claim that Exxon knowingly misrepresented the feasibility of recycling single-use plastics to drive consumer demand and increase its bottom line. So, there you go. Plastics recycling fraud, they're calling it in the legal circles.
1: That's amazing.
0: Yeah. All right, Patty, what else you got?
1: This is an article entitled Compounding Climate Impacts Drive Tropical Forest Decline. Ozone pollution from fires, along with extreme heat and drought, is further weakening the Amazon rainforest's ability to absorb carbon dioxide. The Amazon and other forests absorb more than a quarter of human-caused CO2 emissions each year. But in recent decades, increasingly larger areas of forest have begun releasing more CO2 than they absorb, especially during drought and heat waves. Smoke from wildfires, agriculture, and forest clearing burning contributes to leaf-damaging ozone formation far from the flames. This means that fires in the Amazon have a double impact on the climate. They directly release climate-warming CO2 as vegetation burns and reduce the ability of remaining trees to absorb and store CO2. Even if human carbon emissions are eliminated or neutralized by 2075, extreme heat and drought will still be 6 times more likely across tropical regions by the end of the century than they have been over the past 25 years. Under any higher emissions climate scenario, the extreme forest-damaging conditions are projected to become the annual norm across most tropical regions by the 2040s, with or without El Niño. The next cycle of extremes is already here. It is already beginning, with a powerful El Niño driving drought in the region and the season for agricultural burning starting soon. The fires are not intended to become huge or burn the forest, but during droughts, they often escape control and release significant amounts of nitrogen oxides that can be carried great distances. Rainforests evolved as an environment that is always wet.
0: Yeah.
1: And now this isn't the case. A natural rainforest shouldn't burn. It's too wet to burn.
0: Yeah.
1: So even the fact that we create and see these fires spreading into the Amazon is already a tipping point.
0: I don't know. This is pretty bad news.
1: But it's important for people to understand that we just can't continue burning fossil fuels.
0: Yeah.
1: It comes down to something as simple as that one thought.
0: Yeah.
1: We can't continue burning fossil fuels.
0: All right. Thanks, Patty.
1: You're welcome. Let's look at the facts. Less than 10% of breast cancer cases are the result of inherited genes. 90% are related to environmental exposures, including chemicals in our food, our water, and the products that surround us. Finding a cure for breast cancer could be worth billions of dollars to the pharmaceutical industry, but eliminating the chemicals that can cause breast cancer would cost some of those same companies billions of dollars. So it's no wonder that so much of the emphasis of the Pink Ribbon campaign is about finding a cure, not the cause. Prevention is the cure for breast cancer. Since its founding in 1994, the Silent Spring Institute has become the leading scientific research organization dedicated to uncovering the links between chemicals in our everyday environment and women's health, particularly breast cancer prevention. Dr. Jenny Kay is a research scientist at Silent Spring, studying toxicology and carcinogenicity. Doug and I spoke with her a few days ago, and we started our conversation talking about her background and why she wanted to work at the Silent Spring Institute. Here's our conversation with Dr. Jenny Kay.
2: I started studying cancer biology when I was in grad school. I did my PhD in the biological engineering department at MIT, studying DNA damage and repair, looking at how inflammation causes DNA damage and mutations and cancer in the intestines. And then for my postdoc, started working on a project that was really much more environmental health focused. So my postdoc project, I was working as part of MIT's Superfund Research Center We partnered with a community in Massachusetts, in Wilmington, Massachusetts, where a chemical company had been operating in this town for decades. And actually, it was a series of chemical companies, and they were just dumping their waste into these unlined pits on the property. And that waste seeped into the ground. Chemicals reacted with each other and contaminated the town's drinking water, among other things, with a chemical called NDMA or N-nitrosodimethylamine. The community started sounding the alarm about exposure to this chemical and their concerns that, you know, maybe contamination from the Superfund site was responsible for the really high rates of childhood cancers that they were seeing. There was just this one street where it seemed like every neighbor's child was developing cancer, and they were just really concerned, like, this can't be a coincidence. So
3: was it a particular type of cancer?
2: So they actually determined that in a long-term epidemiological study that the childhood leukemia and lymphoma was linked to chemical contamination from this site. So this really inspired me to direct my attention more toward environmental exposures. Because, you know, inflammation is, when I was doing that research, it was more like lots of things can cause inflammation, thinking about it more as like a biological phenomenon. And then my postdoc is when I was like, oh, environmental chemicals are a major source underlying it. They can cause inflammation, they cause DNA damage. So that's what inspired my interest in environmental health and got me really interested in doing research that is inspired by and motivated by community concerns. Mm-hmm. While I was a postdoc, I attended a local environmental action conference. And at that conference, Silent Spring had a table set up. So, you know, first I just stopped over and I was like, hey, cool name. And started chatting with the person who was standing there. And I was like, wow, this is such a cool organization. So I would love to work for you someday. And
0: great.
3: So here you are.
0: Yeah,
2: that's right.
0: Cool. So here you are.
3: Here you are.
0: Okay, so let's talk a little bit about some of the ways in which people might, you know, avoid some of these chemical exposures.
2: I would say there are a lot of ways that you can avoid chemical exposures that can increase cancer risk. And it's not just DNA damaging chemicals, especially for breast cancer, chemicals that interfere with hormone signaling, especially amplifying estrogen and progesterone signaling, those kinds of endocrine disrupting compounds also have a high likelihood of increasing breast cancer risk. So I kind of like to present this question of what can you do as giving multiple options where people can decide maybe this makes sense for me and this one doesn't. But some of the big ones for me, I mean, aside from not smoking, because I think it's pretty well understood at this point that smoking is like not going.
0: That one we know, right.
2: Yeah. But some of the other recommendations that I would give are avoiding pesticides. Pesticides, you know, they are designed to be toxic to a living thing, and they're not designed to be toxic to humans, but a lot of the biological processes that, you know, an insect might have are actually shared in human biology. Mm-hmm. So just because a pesticide is designed to target a different species, that doesn't mean that it can't harm us. And of course, you know, choosing to buy organic food when possible, if that makes sense for you, can both reduce the amount of pesticides that you ingest. And I think just as importantly, it promotes sustainable agriculture and promotes jobs for farm workers where they can be less exposed to pesticides, whereas in conventional farming, it's really the workers who end up having the highest exposures.
3: And the highest rates of disease.
2: Exactly.
3: Right.
2: Yeah.
0: What about personal care products? I mean, women use, and men do too, I suppose.
2: Yeah.
0: Women use a lot of products.
2: And for sure.
0: And a lot of them can contain chemicals that can disrupt the endocrine function and so on.
2: Yeah, I'm really glad you brought that up. Personal care products for sure contain a lot of chemicals, and it can be overwhelming to, like, if you are aware enough to think to look at the ingredient list, it's hard to know what most of those words are and which ones do I need to be worried about. So I think some good strategies for choosing personal care products are to avoid things with fragrances. The term fragrance can actually be used to sort of hide lots of different chemicals. Cosmetic regulations require labeling of chemical ingredients, except when it comes to fragrances. Anything that's like a fragrance component can sort of all fall under this one word, fragrance, which right. actually doesn't tell you anything about.
3: And a single fragrance could be made up of, you know, many different chemicals, up to 100 different chemicals you've got in a fragrance. So,
2: yeah.
3: And almost all personal care products are fragranced.
2: Right.
3: Right. They all have some kind of a scent to them because it makes them more appealing and blah, blah, blah.
2: Yeah.
0: But still, you know, we equate fragrance with something good, right? You have those right. ads where people can't wait to stuff their faces into the towel and smell it after it's come out of the laundry. I'm thinking, no, Mike.
3: Well, that's another big problem is that all of those scents that are in laundry detergents, you know, we sleep in them, we clothe ourselves in them. So they're constantly on our bodies. We're smelling them and they're being absorbed through our skin. Is that right?
2: Yeah, for sure. For laundry detergent. And well, actually, I'm just going to finish this one thought about personal care products. So one of the easiest things that people can do to reduce their exposures is just use fewer personal care products. Silent Spring scientists have done studies showing that women who use fewer products have lower levels of endocrine disruptors in their bodies. And women who read ingredient labels on their personal care products and avoid chemicals of concern also have lower levels of chemicals in their bodies. It's impossible, I think, to completely avoid some of these chemicals, especially certain things that are used in many different kinds of products, but just using fewer products and paying attention to what's in the products that you use can make a big difference in your personal exposures.
3: Mm. Can I get very specific? Let's just talk about one chemical that most people are aware of that can be found in so many things in our, you know, in our daily lives, and that's BPA or the bisphenol family. So can you just talk about where those are found? And we know that they're endocrine disruptors and, you know, how dangerous really are they for us to be exposed to every day?
2: Yeah. So bisphenols like bisphenol A or BPA primarily used in plastics, and BPA and other bisphenols are endocrine disruptors. They activate the estrogen receptor, so basically turn on the estrogen pathway independent of estrogen itself. And some bisphenols, including BPA, cannot not just activate the estrogen receptor, but they can also cause cells to produce more hormones in cell culture. So they have multiple ways that they can increase estrogen or progesterone signaling. Again, you know, independent of the hormone itself.
0: When you say independent of the hormone itself, you're saying that it can trigger something in the body that normally the hormone would trigger, but in this case, it's being triggered by this other thing that's a fake.
3: Other chemical.
2: Yeah.
0: Masquerading.
3: You know, how long lasting are those chemicals when they get into our body through eating soup that's in a can that has BPA lining?
2: Mm-hmm.
3: You know, how persistent are they in the body, or do they actually get removed fairly quickly?
2: Yeah, so bisphenols do get metabolized and excreted relatively quickly. The problem is that we are exposed really all the time. So even though the soup that you eat, like, well, contains some BPA in it because it's leached out of the can lining, your body will process it and eliminate it. But probably in the time that your body's been processing and eliminating that BPA, you may have had exposure to another source. And complicating this issue further is that when we look at chemical exposures in people and when chemicals get tested for toxicity, it's not just BPA, for example, it's BPS, it's BPAF, BP. I mean, I keep reading papers that have new bisphenol analogs that I hadn't even heard of, like BPK.
3: BPX.
2: Yeah, right. Yep. So, yep. And so when you do a biomonitoring study, we know that BPA gets excreted relatively rapidly. But when we do biomonitoring studies, we're most often only measuring one of those analogs at a time. So the test that you do to measure the BPA, it may be missing the BPS and BPF and BPAF and all of these other bisphenols that have very similar structures, are doing very similar things to our bodies. Sometimes these replacement chemicals, they have even stronger biological activities. They're more toxic than BPA. So BPA, you know, has been talked about a lot. Companies have started phasing it out. But when they're phasing it out, a lot of the time, they'll just replace it with another bisphenol that, you know,
3: yeah,
2: does basically the same thing, but has a lot less data because it's a replacement. It hasn't been around as long. People haven't been paying as much attention. So when you see like a bottle is BPA free, that doesn't mean that it's bisphenol free, right? It just means that it doesn't have that one particular one. And companies will sometimes say like, oh, well, this, you know, this replacement is not as toxic, but that claim of less toxicity is often based on limited data. So they haven't actually looked like how toxic is it. The data is just not there.
3: So I'm curious, because BPA is so ubiquitous, probably not as ubiquitous as PFAS, mm-hmm. but PFAS also comes, I mean, there's all kinds of PFAS, PFOA and PFOS, and then you go on and on and on. So when you do a test, you ask for a total fluorine content. Mm-hmm. And so if it shows that, you know, that there's fluorine, you can make an educated guess that there's some kind of PFAS, right, in that product or whatever. Why can't they do the same thing with BPA, or do they have such specific, you know, markers on them that you can't just test? What's consistent throughout all the BPA family, the bisphenol family, that you can test for?
2: So with PFAS, like, the distinguishing feature of PFAS are the fluorine atom, really, like, very, depending on your definition of PFAS, anything that contains a carbon fluorine bond,
3: yeah.
2: Many people will define that as a PFAS. That's why you can just look for the fluorine, because fluorine is the unique defining feature of PFAS.
3: And
2: what's different about bisphenols is yeah. that they're made of the same atoms that, like, almost everything are. So bisphenols are made up of carbons and oxygens and hydrogens. And so there's not like a single atom that is unique and distinguishing. You have to actually look at the structures of the chemicals. And one of the things that makes that kind of tricky is that when you measure these chemicals in bodies, the original parent compound gets metabolized and the structure changes a little bit. That's what allows your body to excrete it. So you have to then do assays that can distinguish this is the size and shape of the thing that came out, and you've got this complex mixture of, all of the things that, you have been exposed to that you ate. It's all a mixture of metabolites that, come out in urine or are present in the bloodstream. And so you have to be more specific about measuring like these and trying to detect these more specific chemical substructures that are characteristic of BPA or other types of bisphenols.
3: So if you take Jenny out of the laboratory and you put Jenny in her house, and people want to know, so with all of this information that you have, how do you personally avoid the most egregious exposures, that are linked to breast cancer?
2: Well, one of the things that I do is something we already talked about, which is just simplifying my personal care product use. I choose products that are free of chemicals that I recognize as being concerning. Everything in my house is fragrance-free. I have an air purifier at home to sort of help manage dust. Vacuuming with a HEPA filter is another one, because there are a lot of chemicals that can get into house dust.
3: Even endocrine disrupting chemicals coming off electronic equipment, right?
2: Yeah, off of furniture, out of furniture padding, off of paint. One of the other things that I think is an important action that people can take to reduce their own exposures and reduce a gl really global pollution crisis is avoiding plastics as much as possible. Plastics contain lots of chemicals. They contain bisphenols and also phthalates. Those plasticizers are sort of mixed into the plastic, but not chemically bound, so they leach out. So we can, be exposed to chemicals in plastics because they leach directly out into things like water, whatever you store in plastic. So storing food in glass, ceramic, or metal, and heating food in glass or ceramic containers is a really great way to eliminate one easy source of exposure. Heating plastic speeds up that degradation process and the process of, chemicals and also particles leaching out of the plastic and into food. And I keep hearing all the time about the microplastics pollution issue.
3: I was going to ask you that about, what do we know about research on breast cancer and nanoplastics?
2: There's not a lot of research that has been done on nanoplastics and microplastics and breast cancer. One of the challenges there is that people are so ubiquitously exposed to these micro and nanoplastics. Like, really, there's no one who is not exposed at this point. It's hard to completely control exposures because so much of it is out of our control. You can avoid heating your food in plastic or storing food in plastic, but there are still particles that can be in your drinking water. And another thing that's been challenging with studying the toxicity of micro and nanoplastics is they're just hard to measure. Like, scientists are still developing ways to more effectively detect these teeny tiny particles in different media, including tissues. And as they get better at developing these methods for detecting the micro and nanoplastics, the more they're finding. So if you looked at research from 5 years ago, there would be, people would be finding certain levels of micro and nanoplastics in human tissues. And now that they have better methods, it's like, oh wow, we were really underestimating how much plastic was in here because the fragments are so small, and the better we get at detecting them, the more we detect.
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5: Trillions of cigarette butts are thrown into the environment yearly. 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
8: Hello and welcome to another edition of Wrestling with Heart. 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And with me right now, I've got a very special guest. He has worked for numerous promotions, including the WWE, WCW, All Japan, and so many others. Pleased to welcome Dangerous Dan Spivey. Welcome, Dan, to Wrestling with Heart.
9: Thank you. Thanks for having me on.
8: Absolutely. So tell me about your childhood. Where did you grow up?
9: I grew up in Citrus Park, Florida. It's about 10 miles north of Tampa. Basically grew up in an orange grove. Threw a lot of oranges when I was a kid. So that's how I became a pretty good baseball player in my early days. And always was going to be a baseball player. I was going to buy my mom a pink Cadillac and go from there.
8: Okay, so I guess like you picked a lot of fruit, like oranges, as you mentioned. You get your fair share of oranges.
9: Yes, sir. You know, there wasn't much to do. You'd see someone drive down the road. You knew who they were. They honk and wave and say hello. It was a small community, a lot of orange groves and a lot of cattle.
8: Wow, so countryside then.
9: Yeah.
8: All right. So now, was wrestling always something that you grew up around? Were you a fan? Were you, was that something you wanted to?
9: Oh, yeah. I love wrestling and watching it on TV. Of course, there wasn't much of it on TV, but one of my uncles would take me to the matches in Tampa on Tuesday night at Armory. And so I got to see a lot of live events, and I was always a fan. Always wanted to be a wrestler. I just didn't know how to do it, but it eventually came up.
8: Who were some of your favorites that you idolized?
9: Oh, gosh. Eddie Graham, the great Malenko, the Briscoe brothers, Terry Funk, Dory Funk, Harley Race. He was a good one. And Terry Funk was a mentor to me after I got into the business. It's pretty close to the Funk family.
8: Those are some real good ones. What was it about Terry Funk that made you go, man, you know, this is cool. I love this. How do I get involved? What was it about his style?
9: I just liked his, he was a great character. I mean, you know, you thought of him as a Texas cowboy, a tough guy. And he was just bizarre with the stuff that he would say. And he was just very interesting to me. And luckily enough, we became good friends, you know. And he got me booked in Japan when nobody would give me a job. He got me a job over in Japan, and which was the biggest break of my career is when I started working in Japan.
8: Yeah, definitely Japanese culture and American culture are very different. Did you notice that early on when you first started?
9: Before I got into wrestling, I had no idea what it was like over there. I had no idea that I would ever go there, much less, you know, be in demand over there. It was, I finished up with Vince. They let me go early. You know, but I had met Terry, and back then there weren't any territories, you know, they were starting to phase out. So I was in a bind. I owed $18,000 to the IRS and had no job to go to and didn't know what I was going to do. I got a call from Terry, and he says, Danny, he says, how about if you would you be interested in going to Japan? I said, yeah, that's great. I had no idea that he was going to be able to do this. And, but I learned later that Terry would have a lot of pull over there. But anyway, he calls me back. He says, Dan, I got you a job over there. They wanted to pay you $3,500 a week, but I told him you were the kind of guy that you would just come over for $3,000 a week. Mm-hmm. So, you know where the other 500 went, don't you? It went in Terry's pocket probably. So anyway, but that was the biggest break of my career was getting over there in Japan. And I had to thank Terry for that.
8: Now, you were trained by a few different people, Rick Martel, Barry Windham, just to name a couple of the people that you trained under to be a wrestler. What was it like learning how to wrestle at first, and any pieces of advice you got when you started out that you've applied to today after retiring from the ring?
9: Well, to set the story straight, I never even met Rick Martel. Barry, I think I worked out with Barry one time. What happened was I met Dusty Rhodes in a country western bar, and we got to know each other. And he asked me if I ever thought about being a wrestler. And I said, sure, I've always wanted to. He said, well, come down and talk to me. So I went down and I talked to him, and he introduced me to Scott Hall. And he says, I want to put you guys together and so you guys can work against the Road Warriors, you know, because you guys are big and, you know, I think it would be a good team. So anyway, we were with Dusty in Florida. He took the booking job in North Carolina for the Crockett. So me and Scott went to Charlotte, and when we got there, you know, they didn't even have a ring for us to work out in. Mm. And basically what me and Scott ended up doing was helping the Crockett's, Jim Crockett promotion. They had a minor league baseball team. And we worked down there at the ballpark for nothing. And the only time we ever got the train was on Tuesdays. They did syndicated TV. So we would go down there early before the marks and everybody came in and worked out, but that wasn't very often either. The biggest thing that helped me was Ricky Steamboat. Ricky had a gym and allowed me to work out there for free and got to know him pretty good. He started going to the TV tapings really early so he could work out with me, and he showed me a lot, and he became a good friend. And anyway, so me and Scott were starving to death in Charlotte, and Harley Race came to town. And so I was talking to Harley, and I was telling him, you know, we're not getting any work. We don't even have a place to work out at. And he says, well, I have a territory in Kansas City. He says, come to Kansas City, and I'll find you some work. So me and Scott loaded up, along with my wife, and we'll go to Kansas City, go to the office, and this guy said, can I help you? I said, yeah, we're looking for Harley. He says, Harley can't, he's not here, he's in Japan. I said, well, we were supposed to have, meet Harley here and go to work. And he says, we, you know, he says, these guys are some pretty big guys. He says, we'll put you to work. His name is Bob Geigel. And so that was the start of our career, was in Kansas City for me and Scott. He, Dusty had named us the American Starship. Have no idea why he did that. And I couldn't find out what kind of, you know, rhyme or reason for us to be called the American Starship, Eagle and Coyote. And that was the start of everything.
10: Florida, Missouri, that's a pretty big move.
9: Yeah, it was. And, you know, it was just, took it on chance, the whole deal, you know. There was times we were thinking, was it all worth all this? But it turned out good.
10: I think it's pretty fascinating. You know, Dusty is someone that people still look back fondly of when it came to coming up with talent and helping talent grow, foster into superstars. And so he had a knack for really coming up with pretty cool gimmicks and characters and mentoring young superstars to be big. And so getting the chance to learn under him, what was it like working with Dusty Rhodes?
9: Well, it was tough because he didn't really help us. He got our foot in the door, but he didn't help either one, me or Scott. You know, it was Ricky Steamboat was the one that really helped me, and Terry Funk. Like I said, Ricky had worked out with me a few times, and, you know, I was in Kansas City. I didn't like Kansas City. I hated it out there. We were driving 3,000 miles a week for $200.
10: Really?
9: And it was pretty rough. And I called Dusty, and he said, well, come on back. Tell Scott to stay there. I'll bring you back. And when I got back to Charlotte, about starved to death again. He didn't give me bookings or anything. But I was training down at... working out at Steamboat's gym. And Ricky says, get me some pictures together and I'll take them to New York. Now, I've been in the business for less than a year. And Ricky took the pictures to New York, and they brought me in and they teamed me up with Mike Rotunda because Barry had left and they had the American US Express. Our American Express, I think it was American Express, and I took Barry's place, which was a huge break for me. Luckily, Mike Rotunda took good care of me and showed me the ropes, and he helped me an awful lot, you know, and because I was green, but, you know, I was a good student, and I think because it worked out pretty good for quite a while, and
10: yeah. Yeah, it was the U.S. Express, I believe that was the team, the WWE. It was Mike Rotunda and Barry Windham. You came on board. And so learning under Mike, anything that you remember learning from him that stuck with you today?
9: Gosh. Mike, you know, Mike taught me, you know, the things to do in the ring and things not to do in the ring. And he was very patient, I was telling that, but, you know, and we're still friends today. Know his family quite well. But Mike was, he was a good teacher. He really was.
10: And Ricky Steamboat definitely seemed like somebody that really helped guide you along through those early years before you went to the WWE. What was it like learning from Ricky in those early years?
9: It's hard. I don't, tough question, but, you know, he just taught me, you know, to listen to the crowd and, you know, be your character. You know, it was good because me, him, and Rotunda, you know, we used to travel together and we talked the business, you know, and went on a lot of road trips together.
10: Mm-hmm. Any funny stories?
9: No, not really. I mean, we were, you know, there wasn't really too much to really come up with about the stories. I don't know.
10: Well, you have those moments where there's like camaraderie on the road. You know, you're seeing these guys 300 days a year going up and back without really a lot of breaks, and you're away from your families, and you've got time to entertain, you know, yourselves, and being able to share laughs and go to dinner and go to the hotels, and it was like a family environment.
9: Yeah, you know, those guys were pretty quiet. Of course there's all kinds of stories out there, but we were pretty, you know, more into just taking care of ourselves and you know, talking about business, doing things. It was just tough being away from the road because we were on, you know, trips that were over 30, 90 days with not coming home. I mean, it's a lot of laundry you got to do. You got to take it. You know, it was really stressful. And we used to work twice on Saturdays and Sundays, traveling around. But, you know, I had a 12-year period where, you know, I just was had a lot of problems with demons, my drug and alcohol abuse, you know, and what I'm trying to get across to people is that, you know, no matter how far down in the bottom you go, you know, you can survive and turn your life around and become successful. And want to let people know, no matter how tough everything gets, there's a way out, and that leads to a life that's very fulfilling.
10: Do you remember the first time you encountered a drink?
9: The first time? Yeah, I sure do. It was called Morgan David 2020, Mad Dog 2020. It was tasted like grape juice. Mm. And I was 13 years old, and we drank the stuff. It went down good, and I remember lying in bed and the room spinning. And so I was told that when a room starts spinning or something, I put one foot on the ground and that's supposed to stop it. Well, that didn't work. So I got all down on all fours and just laid down there for a while. And it didn't work either. I remember having a puke and I didn't want to go to the bathroom because my parents were there. So I puked in my boot. And next morning, I washed my boot out and stuff. My mom, what are you doing to your boots? I said, oh, I got some mud. I'm just cleaning them up. So, yeah, that was the first time.
10: Wow, that is so hard, you know, being able to encounter that and then really try to stay away from that. I'm sure, like, you have to really, like, discipline yourself, just like with wrestling, with training, to try to tell yourself, this is not healthy for me. This is not where I want to be. Any moments where you had to really tell yourself, I can't do this anymore? Was there like a snap of a finger where you're like, I got to turn my life around, I got to stop this before this gets worse?
9: Yeah, the start of it was the start of it was I was drinking and taking a lot of pills and pain pills. I had 6 hip replacements on one side, had a knee replacement, had neck fusion. But that was just an excuse, you know, for the pain. I could get, you know, painkillers and, you know, from the doctors. No, it wasn't enough. I started getting stuff that you couldn't buy at a pharmacy. I was trying to quit. And I was taking Xanaxes and drinking. And so I was just going to – I ran out of stuff. So I was on the weekend, so I was trying to hold out to Monday morning and I could go to the doctors. Well, I didn't know that you could OD from taking Xanaxes and trying to detox from alcohol. And so I remember that I wait until Monday, I can go to the doctor and everything would be good. Well, sometime over the weekend, I went to the bathroom, I remember, and all of a sudden my legs wouldn't move. And so I couldn't move them along, and I just fell. Luckily, I fell close to my phone and called my brother up. And my brother came over and helped me up. He couldn't get me up. I was 260 pounds. And so he called 911. They came, picked me up in an ambulance, and took me to the hospital. And nobody could figure out what was going on. And I didn't know to tell them that I was detoxing from alcohol and Xanax. And so anyway, they let me go after I was here a couple hours. I was able to walk. And so they gave me a prescription for Percocet and sent me home. And when I got home, I didn't even take, I took two Percocets, and my brother left, and he comes back a day or two later, and I'm still in bed. The food that he had bought me to eat was still sitting there. The pills were on the table. Only two pills were missing out of it. And he comes in the bedroom. He says, "Danny, what's on?" And I said, "I got a hole in my head." He says, "What do you mean you got a hole in your head?" And he pulled back the blankets, and yeah, my .45 was there, cocked and locked and loaded. Mm. And he called another ambulance. They came to pick me up. And I started hallucinating and going through seizures and stuff. They couldn't figure out what was going on with me. And I escaped. I was out in the parking lot, escaped from intensive care. And I was out there looking for cigarettes. I'm in a hospital gown with blood coming out of both arms where I ripped up the IVs. So they got me back in. I escaped again for the second time, running around. My hair was long. I had a beard, 260 pounds. Guy running around half naked looking for cigarettes in the parking lot. So the next thing I remember, I wake up tied down, and there's this group of men in a circle. And my good friend, Scott McGee, who is also a wrestler, and they were laying hands on me, praying and stuff, because they thought I was gone. And anyway, I recovered from that. You know, the way I recovered is a girlfriend of mine who was a nurse showed up at the hospital, and she ended up telling them what I was had been taking, and she knew that Xanax would cause this kind of problem, and so, and the alcohol. And so when the doctors found out what was going on for real, you know, I became to come back around. During that time, my brother was talking to New York, the WWE, and they had a program. They started a program. If you were ever under contract with WWE, that they would send you to rehab. So I'd already been to rehab a couple of times they sent me, but this time they were really worried. My brothers, because they thought I had brain damage. So they figured I needed more help than just go to a rehab facility. So my brother was talking to Ann. Ann Gordon was in charge of the getting the guys in treatment. And so she didn't know if they would take care of me again, because they already sent me a couple of times. And her boss was John Laurinaitis. And John Laurinaitis and I were tag team partners over in Japan, did several tours over there. And so John told her to take care of me. And Ann decided the best place for me to go was a pretty famous mental hospital. And they handled, you know, alcohol and drug cases. And they sent me out to Houston, a place called the Menninger Clinic. And so I was there for a while. And something came over me while I was there. You know, I realized that, you know, I could fix all the wrongdoing I've been doing over 40 years of one drug to another. You know, and so that was kind of where I changed my life. I decided I wanted to help other people and help other people get sobriety. Hopefully not as bad as I went through and everything, but to help them and let them know that there's a way out. And a way out is through continuous sobriety.
10: Yeah, addictions can be very hard to break, and it takes a lot of discipline and self-control to overcome it. And for you, Dan, what was the one thing you learned during all this that has kept you going, like guarded, so that you have not gone down that same path that you went down on when you were younger?
9: You know, some people don't, it doesn't really give them a choice because, you know, addiction is very powerful. I mean, if you're addicted, you just can't, you know, I couldn't do it on my own, and I don't think most people can. You know, you have to find a reason, and the reason was that, you know, I couldn't keep continuing on living the way that I was living and didn't want to do it. And the purpose of me getting sober was all about that I could change the way people looked at it and show them the way in which, you know, we need to take care of your problem.
10: Yeah. Now, when you talk to the groups of people that you're trying to mentor, what are some things that you tell them and their reactions when they come to you for advice, or when they come to you and say, thank you, Dan, for everything that you've done to help me get through this period of time?
9: Well, it makes me feel good. I'm glad that I can help them. And if I can, you know, save them from the heartache that I went through and all the crap that I pulled on people and stuff, it's very rewarding to me. But, you know, I just want to help people, you know, and it's tough for people. It really is. It's hard, but, you know, it can be done. I mean, if I can do it, anybody can do it. Trust me.
10: Just takes one person, you know, takes one thing to get your mind off of it and get you thinking positively and get your mind, your brain start working and you feel healthy.
9: Yeah, you know, I have to admit, it was fun at one time. You know, it was, that's why I did it. It made me feel good, and, you know, made me, you know, it just was great. But then it gets to where it's hell. It's living hell to go through and want and crave and doing the things that you do just to satisfy your cravings for it. It tears families up. It's just very, very hard for anybody to just get sober on their own.
10: It is. But you've been able to help so many people out. So that's got to make you feel good inside, though, because, you know, you're paying it forward.
9: Yeah, you know, to see people change their lives, you betcha, it makes me feel good because, and it's young people that have their whole lives in front of them, and if they can get on the right path and listen to some suggestions and stuff. That was the big thing for me, was I started listening to other people who were successful, and that helped me tremendously.
10: Yeah.
9: So the biggest thing I can do is live by an example. And, you know, if they do some of the five things that they are taught in rehab, it can be very rewarding.
10: Definitely. On the lighter side, you've gotten to share the ring with so many different people and teamed up with so many people over the years, including The Undertaker, when he was Mean Mark Callis. What was it like working with him back in the day?
9: Oh, it was fun. I really liked Mark. I never ever thought he'd be as famous and as good as he really is, and has turned out. He's probably the best big man that ever worked in this business. And he did a great job with the gimmick. And he's a hell of a talent. And he's a good guy, too.
10: And you also played a character in the WWE, Waylon Mercy, which kind of was influential with the Bray Wyatt character as well, which we saw later on. And you were very one of the people that kind of helped create that character alongside Wyndham. What was it like working with Wyndham or Bray during the early

0: I couldn't do the gimmick, because it was a gimmick that I loved, and I hate that it's unfinished business for me as far as that's concerned, because it was the first time I got to be other than Dan Spivey. You know, I got Waylon Mercy. I got to be a character and live through that character, and it was an easy character for me to do. The vignettes that I did and everything, they were just off the cuff. You know, wasn't no script I read or anything like that. I just did them, and it was easy. And Bray did a great job with the character, and it really made me feel good, you know, that he was so successful with the character. Sports had a lot to do with my upbringing. I mean, we kids didn't have much to do around there, so as long as we had a ball of some sort, we played. You know, I loved sports, and I was pretty good at them. I always wanted to be a professional ball player, baseball player, but I wasn't a very good hitter. But when I got into high school, I started playing football, and it turns out I was better at football. I was heavily recruited. There was over 200 colleges that, you know, recruited me, and I ended up going to the University of Georgia. Go Dawgs! And that's when, you know, I went to the University of Georgia on the hopes and dreams of playing professional football. I was pretty good. And but I had an injury. I got my knee hurt. And that was the start of my life changing for the worse, unfortunately. I got hurt, and I wanted to be operated on it right away. And University of Georgia didn't want that. Coach Dooley didn't want me to get operated on. He said that, you know, I would still be able to play goal line defense and short yardage defense where I didn't have to run that far, hopefully. And so it was like 16 weeks later before I ever got operated on. I wanted to be redshirted my junior year so I could have another year to get my knee back in shape, because I wasn't ready to play. I knew I wasn't. And he forced me to play, you know. So I was still drafted by the New York Jets on my past performances. It wasn't because of what I did my senior year. And when I got up to New York, I didn't go to New York when I was drafted. I ended up going to the World Football League first. Played for the Jacksonville Express, and they didn't last long. They ran out of money. And so the next year I go to New York because they still had the rights for me. So they had a world famous orthopedic surgeon there. His name was Dr. Nicholas. He's the guy that took care of Joe Namath for years. I don't know if you remember Joe Namath, but he was pretty famous and well-known. And he says, "Dan, how long do they wait before they operate on your knee?" And I says, "It was like 16 weeks." And he said, "Well, you should have been operated within 48 hours. He said, "Your knee's not good." And so I pretty well got screwed over by Georgia, and that threw me off. And I was mad at the world because I got screwed, you know, and taken advantage of. That's when I learned that college football or college sports is nothing more than about the money. And it was just unfortunate because my family didn't have any idea of, you know, how to treat the situation. And they trusted Coach Dooley and his staff. So,
1: but you made a career able to turn, maybe you were able to turn around everything and became a pro wrestler, and you're alive to tell the tale. And I'm so happy for you that you are not only, you know, had so much success in the wrestling business, but you have been able to help others pay it forward outside the ring. And I think that's something to be, there's something to be said about that, you know, commended for that, you know. Dan, I want to say thanks so much again for coming on to Wrestling with Heart. It means a lot to me and to my listeners and viewers that are watching this on YouTube. Where can people find out more about you on social media?
0: Well, Facebook, they can follow me at the Real Way.

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1: All right.
0: And thank you so much for having me on. I'm a little rusty at doing these things. I'm sure it's dim to start off, but I apologize. I'll get better.
1: Yeah, no worries. We'll bring you back on. We'll do a part two.
0: Okay, man.
1: All right. It's a deal. Thanks again. Take care.
0: Thank you. Bye-bye.
1: Bye-bye. He is the founder of ECW, Extreme Championship Wrestling. Pleased to welcome the one, the only, Todd Gordon. Welcome, Todd, to Wrestling with Heart.
2: Thank you, Stanley. Pleasure to be here.
1: Yes. So let's talk about your upbringing and childhood. Where are you from?
2: I'm from the Philadelphia area, suburb of Philadelphia.
1: Okay.
2: That's where ECW began. Everything came out of Philadelphia.
1: It's a big city. Philadelphia's got that strong wrestling following, great wrestling town. Fans love ECW. They love the product. And you guys put your hard work into it, and it's exciting and so amazing to see all these years later, people still remember it. So that's very awesome.
2: It's an absurd way to remember it, and still chanted years later. It's astounding to me.
1: It's incredible. Really is. Philadelphia, okay. Was wrestling something you grew up watching as a kid?
2: I became addicted to wrestling from the time I was maybe 6 years old. I caught it on UHF television, which is like, you know, we had the regular three channels. Then we had UHF, and it was on UHF on Saturdays. Back then, it was the WWWF. And from the first time I saw it, I was absolutely hooked. I loved it. And most of my entire life, never stopped loving it.
1: Man, it's amazing. You know, I think I've heard the expression used, you know, they hook you from childhood and you're a fan for life afterwards. So who were some of your favorites growing up?
2: Wow, that's a good question. First of all, the obvious one was Bruno Sammartino, because he was champion for like 10 years while I was growing up. Beyond that, I liked a lot of the bad guys. Like superstar Billy Graham and Killer Kowalski, crazy Luke Graham and Bulldog Brower. And those are the kind of guys that I really love. And of course, some of the good guys, like Chief J. Strongbow was a favorite. But yeah, the old Jimmy Valiant. Even before he became part of the Valiant Brothers, who was handsome Jimmy Valiant, and he was a baby face. I just always loved it.
1: What was it about some of those guys that made you go, man, I want to enter in the business?
2: Well, that didn't make me want to enter the business so much as I just love the entertainment value of it. I found myself able to believe what I was seeing, which is a thread that ended up going right through ECW. Back then, everything I saw was believable. There was no, you know, junk being done in there, where they weren't kidding around and making, you know, jokes and trying to be cartoon characters. They were really, it looked so snug. Every time Bruno threw a punch or a kick, I thought he was really punching and kicking him. Now, granted, I'm looking at him through a 9 years old or 10 year old's eyes, but it was believable. And the reason I started ECW is everything at that point was unbelievable. As I tell people that I was done the day the Ultimate Warrior was against Papa Shango. Papa Shango was on one side of the arena waving some kind of spell. And across the arena, the Ultimate Warrior started to throw up from this. And I said, that's it. I just couldn't take it anymore. I hated it. They're making me hate something that I loved. And when I started our product, my whole goal always was to do something that was believable. Make the fans believe it's real. So we made it real. And those guys went out and hit each other with chairs, or they went out and beat the hell out of each other all through the building. It was real. I mean, there's no game about it. There's no joke. I mean, if you were in that audience and you saw them coming towards you, you knew they were hitting each other because you were 2 feet away, and they did not try to, like, pull anything. They were real. There was real fighting. There was real believability. There were real people in the ring. They weren't characters. There wasn't a dumpster guy. There wasn't a race car guy. These are real people, really, real feuds and real storylines.
1: And it's crazy, you know, ECW was really innovative with coming up with that reality-based programming and content that you didn't really see in the WWE or the WCW, NWA in years prior, because this was something new, and I think it really caught the audience's attention, as you've seen, as a lot of people have seen, fans have seen for years.
2: Well, to tell you the truth, at that very same time I started ECW, WWF had a cartoon show on Saturday mornings. You couldn't get more extreme than going from a cartoon show to a barbed wire match. I mean, it was like, that's
1: night and day difference.
2: Yeah. And people wanted that again. And it was obvious because of the way it caught on and started rolling a snowball down a hill and getting bigger and bigger and bigger, faster than I could keep up with it. It just took off. It was like, a rock in a bottle kind of thing. It was crazy.
1: Definitely was. What can you tell me about when you first started ECW, the promotion? What was there, like, something that made you go, okay, I want to start my own promotion. How do I go about doing it?
2: Not exactly. I was actually, there was a guy named Joel Goodhart, who had a promotion called Tri-State Wrestling Alliance. And he would run shows in the Philadelphia area. And he had a radio show on, mainstream radio. And at that time, the late 80s, early 90s, wrestling wasn't even talked about in mainstream. People didn't, it was like looked down upon. So being a fan and hearing it on the radio, I was addicted to his show. I got to know Joel. I ended up advertising on his show. Got my foot in the door that way. Then he had a thing where you offer wrestlers a chance to, you had a chance for a wrestler to appear in your business. You'd have them come out for personal appearances, which they didn't ever do back then, really. I love the idea. He said, I can get you anybody. You know, you want Greg Valentine, Tito Santana. Pick somebody. You got it. I said, who else do you got? He goes, oh, I got Ric Flair. I said, I know who I want. He said, who? He said, Missy Hyatt. He said, Missy Hyatt, that's who you're picking? And I went, yeah. You know, I'm like 30 years old. Yeah, I'm picking Missy Hyatt. And sure enough, she came down to the store, did a personal appearance. And then Joel brought me in as a partner in his business, which unfortunately did not succeed. And then from there, I thought, okay, well, I gave it a shot. At least I could be part of it for a short time. And then three of the people who worked with him, ring announcer Bob Ortiz, an independent worker named Larry Winters, a music guy named Steve Truitt, who all worked with Joel, approached me one day in my office and said, listen, we want to keep doing this. Is there any, but none of us can get a bond. Would you consider getting a promoter's license and a bond and keeping the show going? Well, I had learned from Joel in that short time what was good and what was bad. He, you know, what not to spend money on and what to spend money on. I saw where he had made the mistakes. I said, all right, we're just doing small little bar shows, you know, for 100 people. How big of a risk is that? It wasn't much of a risk at all. So that's what we started doing. I did not think that a year and a half later I'd be on pay-per-view and national TV. It's not my goal at the time. It just took, like I said, it took off and people would not let it stop. It's getting bigger and bigger.
1: Yeah, definitely caught on, gained a hunger. Following. Yeah.
2: There's a hunger for something new, something believable. It's really wrong. That's really the key word there is believability.
1: Yeah, it's that suspense of disbelief. You want to have that illusion and imagination in your mind that somebody's getting hit with a chair, somebody's bleeding for except whatever, you know.
2: It wasn't an illusion. These guys were getting hit with those chairs. You went in that dressing room after a show, it was like a mass shooter back there.
1: Yeah, I mean, when you're dealing with all these people, you know, they really want it bad enough to be in the wrestling business. And they give it their all, blood, sweat, and tears, literally even. That's the sacrifice.
2: True. And a lot of those guys, that's how they got to where they were. People like the Sandman or Public Enemy, no one had ever heard of them. And you know, between Paul Heyman and myself, we made them into stars. And they became stars. And the key to doing that was using the best people to get them over. My mainstay, of course, was Terry Funk. Terry Funk meant more to this promotion than anybody who ever came through the doors. Without him, we never would have gotten to the levels we got to. He had the credibility, he had the believability, and he was known as a hardcore wrestler. And he single-handedly elevated Sabu through a program with him. He elevated the Public Enemy when he and his brother worked tag teams against them. He elevated Shane Douglas. He made Shane Douglas. Without Terry, none of those guys would ever probably have ever been anything the way they are now. He really did single-handedly help every one of those guys become bigger and become main events on their own in addition to himself. So generous, such a great human being too.
1: What can you tell me about the first night ECW ran? First show ever done?
2: The first show ever done, again, was a bar show. It was a Tuesday night, like 8 o'clock at night for maybe 100 people. It was exciting for me because now I'm running a show instead of like being a ring announcer or whatever I did with Joel. And You know, it wasn't a great show by any stretch of the imagination, but some of those guys were hardcore guys, and they would go on to continue with Eastern at the time, called Eastern, became Extreme in ECW. So there's nothing really so memorable that would stand out. But as we grew and got into bigger buildings and had real crowds and real people who would come off of television, like Morocco and Snuka, you know, big names started coming in, and then more and more big names wanted to come in. My very first show, though, we had Ivan Koloff come in, and he was the only named person on the show. And what a great, great teacher he was. I was very fortunate that I surrounded myself with the right kind of guys early on who guided me and helped me. Otherwise, I probably got chewed up and spit out. I mean, you'd be taken advantage of so easily in this industry. It's insane. But I had really honest guys there. Ivan was such a gentleman. Terry, these guys really want, and Snuka, they all wanted the company to succeed. They believed in it. They believed my vision of it. And they were, we just, you know, hit it off together. And without them, who knows where I would have ended up. But they guided me along the way so that I would not be, you know, chewed up and spit out, so to speak.
1: What can you tell me about the first meeting you had with Paul Heyman? How did you guys meet?
2: Well, I brought in Eddie Gilbert to my booker. Eddie Gilbert was, you know, a well-known wrestler and also a well-known booker. He had done it for years. He and Paul were very friendly. And when we first did our TV taping, he brought Paul in to help out and become a manager and work for the promotion. That was the first time I met Paul. We didn't have much to say to each other. Hey, nice to meet you, that kind of thing. And little by little, as we grew and spent more time together, you know, then we got to know each other much, much, much better, became like best of friends. We were like inseparable there for a while. One of the first meetings I had with him was in Eddie Gilbert's hotel room after one of our big arena shows. And Paul was in there with him. He came in and goes, "I like you. I think we'll keep you." He went, "Okay." And he was like 10 years younger than I was, but okay. And that was really how we got to meet each other, get to know each other. From there, it was just a matter of phone calls. And as it went on and on, until Eddie was no longer with us as a booker. And I gave Paul that job.
1: And he did it, you know, the both of you really worked well together.
2: We did. And he had his finger on the pulse of things that I had nowhere near my finger on. Mostly the music, the grunge. He had his finger on the pulse of what was happening with young people at that time who were hip and they were down with the rest of the kind of product we had. And the music videos that he did. I mean, he really was so far ahead of his time. It was amazing.
1: Well, I think when you talk about music videos, I think Memphis Wrestling was like one of the first promotions to really do that. And then its influence kind of spread out to the mainstream.
2: But me, the entrance music. The songs that he gave each guy were, you know, songs of that time. They were hip songs. The Memphis music was more like, you know, classic rock, which is probably what I would have done much by myself. You know, like that's the kind of music we listen to. But Paul, again, had his finger on the pulse of what was going on, you know, with the youth, that generation. And he was terrific at it.
1: Yeah, I mean, ECW, like you just mentioned, it was very punk rock, grunge-esque to what WWE was doing. It was more pop, WCW, pop and rock kind of feel. But ECW was this underground promotion that was getting this just real cult following. And, you know, you and Paul were able to take that and run with it and look at what ECW became, just this powerhouse of an organization, produced some of the most amazing talents and matches that people still talk about.
2: Which to me is like, it's amazing to me that's even the case. I mean, even now, I look back and I say, how did that happen? How did we catch that lightning in the bottle? Like, what was that? I'll never forget the first time we did a big show. And back then, we sold VHS tapes, because that's what there was. Mm-hmm. And put them in the VCR, and that's how you watched it. And we got an order for, like, 6 tapes from Japan. I said, Japan? How do they know about us in Japan? They barely know us in New Jersey. It's true. But it turns out there's something called tape traders back then. And they would trade tapes and hardcore fans with the people in Japan back and forth. And all of a sudden, we're getting tape orders like by the score from Japan. As many as were from the States. It was crazy. They love that kind of product.
1: And the thing is like ECW was like the first to really welcome guys like Eddie Guerrero and Rey Mysterio to the forefront. The luchador scene and the cruiserweights were like huge and blew up big in the States because of ECW. And then it made its way to the other organizations later on.
2: Of course, they saw something we did successful. So naturally, the first thing they're trying to do is grab those guys. And now they're going to go at that time. And guys like Eddie Guerrero and obviously Chris Benoit and Dean Malenko, guys like that wouldn't have sniffed a chance at even being like a lower card guy on the WWF show. When they saw the success we had with these guys, that you don't have to be a 6'10" giant to get over and wow the crowd, so to speak, they went after them. At one point, don't forget, Guerrero and Benoit both were champions there at the same time.
1: Mm-hmm.
2: Guys, they weren't even in the Federation prior to that. Rey Mysterio became a champion. No one even heard of Rey Mysterio until we used him. So that was really important. Jerry Lynn, Chris Benoit. I mean, not Chris Benoit, I'm sorry, Chris Jericho. I mean, all those guys, you know, they weren't big, but they were great. It's a matter of knowing what talent looked like instead of looking at a physique or a bodybuilder. It was recognizing talent and letting them do their thing.
1: Yeah, ECW really set the bar for what talent could be like, as we see now with the likes of CM Punk and Bryan Danielson and guys like that that are really, you know, in the modern era.
2: Would never have gotten a shot had not those other guys preceded them back when we were doing it, yeah.
1: Mm-hmm.
2: Kevin Sullivan got it. That's why he started grabbing all of our guys. Kevin really, he loved our product. If he could have made the money he made in WCW with us, he never would have left. We would love to have been the booker here, believe me.
1: Do you still keep up with the modern product?
2: I don't keep up with it, you know, because there's so many hours on a week. That's part of the problem. You watch wrestling now 6 nights a week. It's insane. I keep up with the WWE more than I keep up with the other products. I really have not seen a lot of AEW. I started to watch it, you know, a couple years ago. I didn't like the product. I like some of the guys in there, but I didn't like the product. I didn't like the whole, it looked like acrobats trying to, you know, bounce and the triple flips, and which is all fine, done in the right way. But these guys were doing it, and they do a spot that should have been a finish to a match. Jump back up, and do three more in a row. I say, what is that? How are you going to believe that was real when the guy jumped right back up again? You're going to do a triple flip off the ladder on the floor. That's got to be the end there. Instead of like, a quarter of a way through the match. And that turned me off to that product, to be honest with you.
1: Outside of wrestling, what kinds of charity groups or organizations have you worked with or have done any kind of philanthropy outside the business that you can talk to me about?
2: Yeah, there's an organization called the Variety Club. Now it's called the Variety Children's Organization, where it started out where we provided prosthetics, wheelchairs, things like that for kids who couldn't afford them. For kids who, like, you know, needed a wheelchair, they couldn't afford a wheelchair, couldn't afford a prosthetic leg. And actually, when I first started ECW, had I known how big it was going to get, I don't know that I would have done it at the time. I was the president of the Variety Club here of the Pennsylvania Philadelphia chapter. I mean, it's an international charity. You know, show you, there's tents and chapters everywhere. So that was like a full-time job in addition to my other full-time job. So I was doing that. And I was president of the charity, and prior to that, you know, executive board member, and very involved in that. In fact, before I ever met Paul or Eddie or any of these guys, I moved to a developmental center in the camp for the kids, which is this great facility where during the summer, 2 weeks out of the summer, these parents who take care of these kids 24/7, you know, all year, every day of their lives, they get a 2 week respite. Camp was for these kids to come for 2 weeks, be campers, and especially trained people who took care of them and gave the parents that 2 week break a year. It's an unbelievable organization. It's very, very heartwarming. It's touching. It's phenomenal. And we went out there and we put on free shows for them. I took out Sam Mann and Tommy Cairo and their early Eastern guys, JT Smith, and they loved it. They loved going out there to that camp with all the kids in their wheelchairs and different disabilities that they had and performing for them. You know, it's a different kind of audience, obviously. So we won't get any hardcore in front of that all. But it was so immense, so much to these kids. And I love the fact these guys wanted to do it with me. So we would go out there, we put on shows. And as I said, it was an integral part of my life, that whole organization. I spent many years there, working my way up the ladder from, you know, a board member to the treasurer, vice president, and eventually became the president and chairman of the board. And then I also moved on. But my life would have been so different without that. I can't imagine not having that to humble me and keep me, you know, real and level-headed.
1: Definitely seems very interesting to create like different kinds of wheelchairs and helping kids that are having these struggles and are going through stuff, because you just never know, you know, what they're going through in their lives.
2: No one could appreciate it. I couldn't appreciate it. I mean, there was one kid, Stevie Coba, bring up his name. He's in a wheelchair still to this day. 30 years ago, and he was like at the time 5'6". He'd had 13 or 14 surgeries already, and he was only 6. I mean, big surgeries. Now he's going to have maybe 20 something. But I did a convention in Hamburg, Pennsylvania, and doesn't he come rolling up? He's like, "Oh my God, Uncle Todd. I was like, "Oh, he goes, "I'll never forget. You let me have come to the shows at the arena. You gave me these tickets, put me in a special box. They were scared of all the rest." I love you so much. Oh my God, I got emotional talking about it. So all these years later, that impacted these kids to the point where he wanted to come out to this convention. He lives within an hour's drive or whatever, just to say hello, meet me, see me again.
1: That's so heartwarming.
2: It is.
1: You know, and how long ago in between when he went to the show versus when you saw him again all these years later?
2: Well, you know, I guess 25 years. Yeah. I mean, occasionally on Facebook, he would reach out and say, you know, how are you? And stuff like that. I'd say, how are you? And two of my kids, my oldest, were his age. And I used to bring them to the, you know, functions, and they used to push him around in the wheelchair, and it was trying to let them know how lucky they were. And I felt lucky to have kids who were healthy. And I want them to know that too. And to this day, he said, "How's Allie?" He remembered the girls. It was like, it was one of those things you just never lose, you never forget.
1: Yeah. Why do you feel passionate about giving back to your community?
2: Because I was fortunate. I had kids who were all healthy. I saw these other kids who didn't want to be like that, but they had no choice. They were born that way. And, you know, they didn't ask for that. My kids were blessed. I was blessed to have kids that had no health issues like that. And to see the love and the affection these people have with their own families and how much those parents do and put up with and had to go through. I mean, when I say a full-time job, they got the full-time job. They're doing 24 hours a day. You know, they're giving up everything so these kids can afford to have more surgeries and be able to be any kind of active role in society. You couldn't help but meet these people and not be like, you know, in awe of them. They were all got great attitudes. They were walking around like, "Oh, woe is me, look at me. But they had every right to. So I admired those kids. I was thrilled to get back to them. I had something to do with their success.
1: Well, Todd, this has been wonderful getting the chance to speak with you. It means a lot to me and to my listeners and viewers. I want to say thank you for coming on to the show. Where can people find more about you on social media?
2: The only social media I really am on is Facebook. I'm older than most everybody else. I guess I didn't have the same, you know, opportunities or whatever. Like, I'm not on Instagram or TikTok or whatever. And Facebook's as far as I got. And that was like pulling teeth for me. I mean, my email address is at AOL.com. My kids always say 1990.com. Yeah, same thing, whatever. So that's where I can be reached anytime. I'm thrilled with the love I get everywhere I go. It makes me feel like $1 million. I appreciate you having me on. It was really cool.
1: Absolutely. And love to meet you in person as well.
2: Ditto.
1: All right. Thanks again. Take care. And you're more than welcome to come back.
2: My pleasure.
1: This is Wrestling with Heart. I hope you found this week's episode to be informative and entertaining. If you haven't already, be sure to follow us on social media. We're on Facebook, Blue Sky, Instagram, Threads, and on YouTube. 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
5: It's You Earned This, brought to you by the National Committee to Preserve Social Security and Medicare. And now, your host, Walter Gottlieb.
6: Michigan is a fascinating state. It's a political swing state where elections can be decided by a razor-thin margin. It's an interesting mix of rural and urban, and Michigan has a huge population of seniors. More than 20% of residents are over 65. Our guest today is on the forefront of seniors' advocacy in the Great Lakes State, as it's known. She is Paula Cunningham, State Director of AARP Michigan. A dynamic and warm personality, as you will see, and she and I will talk about the state of caregiving in Michigan and the nation, about home and community-based care for our seniors, and the future of Social Security, including how to engage younger adults to rally behind this program. Paula Cunningham joins us from Lansing, Michigan. Good afternoon, Paula.
7: Hi, how are you today, Walter?
6: I'm doing great. Now, the viewers can't see you, but I can, and I see that you have the state of Maryland colors on your sweater, black, yellow, and red, even though you're in Michigan.
7: Yes, but you know what? I have a soft spot for Maryland. I don't know if you're aware of this, but I have a daughter who lives in Atlanta, Maryland, and I have a granddaughter who's in Maryland, so I'm a big fan of Maryland as well, big supporter of Maryland, so yeah. We can have more than one state loyalty.
6: That's right, and it's my home state, and I'm so glad that your daughter and granddaughter chose to live in Maryland.
7: Yes.
6: And I hope you get to see them often.
7: I do. I visit frequently. As a matter of fact, she's 8 months old and I've seen her every month. Does that tell you anything?
6: Oh, it tells me you're a wonderful grandmother for starters. Well, I want to start the conversation by saying that I don't know if everyone out there understands that AARP doesn't just have a national office, but it has state offices. And you're the head of the Michigan State Office for AARP. And I was just wondering if you could tell folks what it is that you all do in the Michigan State Office of AARP.
7: Well, thank you for that. Yes, AARP has offices in every single state, as well as Puerto Rico, District of Columbia, and the Virgin Islands. So there are 53 different offices throughout the country. And we've been doing a little bit more work worldwide as well in terms of brain health. But in the state of Michigan, which is my stomping ground, well, we advocate on behalf of older adults, those are 50 years and older, and their communities and their families, everything from caregiving to not becoming victims of fraud, to maintaining, securing, preserving Social Security, to age-friendly communities, anything that impacts the life of an older adult, you can consider AARP to be a wise friend and a fierce defender of those issues.
6: And in the state of Michigan, you not only have a large senior population, you have 1.6 million family caregivers. Those are the folks taking care of family members and usually taking time off work to do that. Would you say that we're in a sort of caregiving crisis in this nation right now?
7: Yes, excellent question. And I wish more and more people would stop and think about older adults. Michigan is one of the fastest aging states in the nation. We are the fourth fastest aging state in the nation. And so whatever you're hearing, listening to this podcast, ask yourself, what does that mean if you have older adults in your state and they're increasing? Because we all know that there'll be more people over the age of 65 than under the age of 18 in just 5 years or so. What does that mean for transportation? What does it mean for housing? What does it mean for the economy? What does it mean for the workforce? And so anything that impacts those older adults, AARP is a strong advocate to make certain that they live their life with dignity and respect. And people in states need to pay attention. The older adults will continue to contribute to the economy, even when the economy goes south, because they still get their Social Security dollars, thank goodness. They still, you know, have their source of income. They still need health care. They still buy cars. They still go to dinner. They still go to the movies or entertainment. So you want older adults in your community. You want to do everything possible to make certain they stay there.
8: And caregiving comes with some expenses. According to your statistics, more than 3 out of every 4 family caregivers incur out-of-pocket expenses for caregiving. And then, of course, 53% of them have to balance full or part-time employment with caregiving, or perhaps give up work altogether for a while. 46% of caregivers report financial setbacks. And here's an eye-opener. 1 in 3 caregivers experience high emotional stress. It sounds like caregiving comes at quite a cost.
7: Yeah, it's a topic that's near and dear to my heart because these family caregivers, these 1.6, actually almost 1.7 million family caregivers, unpaid family caregivers here in the state of Michigan, they're doing the state a favor. In addition to taking care of their loved ones and doing it out of the goodness of their heart and because they care about that person, because for every dollar that the state spends to send someone to a long-term care facility, they can save $2 if they allow them to have more home and community-based services. The state could actually save money by allowing people to age in place in their own home. And when we do research and surveys, Walter, 90% of everyone we talk to would prefer to age in place in their own home, a familiar territory for them, a place that they're used to, a place where they can get a hug from their grandkids or look out their own window and see their own backyard. They want to age in place. And for an employer, if you have a caregiver that's taking care of someone and they're employed, you're losing about $7,000 a year just in terms of non-productivity. They have to take them to the nursing home. They have to take them to the doctor's appointment. They have to take them places. So this benefits everyone. The more services you can have for people to stay in their own home, age in place, helps everyone. And we want, in Michigan, we want older adults to stay in Michigan and not go somewhere else because, first of all, we value them. We value their wisdom. We value their expertise. We value the life that they've led, and we want them to feel respected and to have a place that they can call home, and that's here in Michigan, and we're doing everything we can to make certain they have choices as they age.
8: And I do want to talk about Medicaid, home-based, and community services in a little bit, and also the impact of Trump's big, ugly bill on those services. But first, AARP Michigan supported legislation in the Michigan State Legislature. It was a bill called HB 5214 by Representative Kathy Schmaltz. What would that bill do for family caregivers?
7: Well, we know for a fact that family caregivers spend out of pocket. They spend money out of pocket, whether it's to build a ramp, whether it's to put some grab bars into the bathroom, or whether it's to widen doors or wheelchairs. They spend money out of pocket. We're saying to the state of Michigan, to our elected officials, let's give folks certain income levels. Let's give them a little bit of tax credit for the out-of-pocket expenses that they have. Currently, this legislation was calling for like $2,000 tax credit so that if you have like $4,000 of receipts that you can turn in, you can get up to $2,000 of that money back. Again, taking care of a loved one at home saves the state money. This is not new money. We're not asking for a new allocation. Let's recognize the fact that a family member is taking care of their loved one in their own pocket to take care of some of the expenses, transportation, again, some of the retrofitting of doorways or whatever it might be. There's no tax credit, no break for them whatsoever. And we were able to give businesses all sorts of breaks during COVID, and I support that. So what about family caregivers who are saving the state money? Can we give them a little bit of a tax break in order to keep their loved one at home and to help reimburse them for some of those expenses?
8: And do you know whether Michigan is leading the charge in this way? Are other states experimenting with similar legislation?
7: Absolutely. It's one of the things that I love about AARP is that we identify issues all over the country that are important to older adults. And you'd be amazed at how much similarity there are, whether you are in Tennessee or whether you are in Maine or whether you're in Maryland. The issues remain pretty consistent with older adults. And so other states, yes, they are also looking at some kind of credit for caring. Our national office, from a federal standpoint, is looking at giving some credit for caring as well. And so it is an issue that is not just resonating in Michigan, but it's resonating throughout the country. Again, because caregivers go into their own pockets to help take care of their loved ones. And, you know, where there's an income cap on who gets the reimbursement or not, we'll see. But at least let's try to do something for those who are trying to save their state money in Michigan, but even more importantly, taking care of their loved ones at home, which is where they want to be, which is where I'd certainly want to be.
8: Absolutely. And I want to dive into the home-based care versus nursing home in just a minute or two. Staying on the national level for a minute, caregivers can suffer later, like upon retirement,
6: if they've taken time out of the workforce, that means that their Social Security earnings history is not as robust as it would have been if they were working those years. So we at the National Committee have supported a caregiver credit in Social Security so that you're credited something for those years that you took off from work to care for a loved one. What's your position on that?
7: Well, you know, anything that we can do to help caregivers, to support caregivers, we're certainly supportive of that. We think that they are unsung heroes, heroes throughout the country. They go about their lives and not complain, and yet they are doing heaven's work, quite frankly, in terms of taking care of their loved one. I'll never forget when we did a meet and greet when I first started at AARP. One of the women stood up. She had been to two tours of duty, and she said the hardest work she's ever done was taking care of someone with no help, taking care of her mother when she came home and there was zero help for her. We forget about that because, again, they do what they do out of a sense of love and commitment to their family member. But we need to give them some support. Like you said, here in Michigan, 1.7 million unpaid family caregivers, and they are saving the state money. They are taking care of those who have taken care of us in prior years in terms of work. So the Social Security, giving them some kind of a credit when they have to step out of the workplace and they're missing out on their Social Security, anything that we can do to help caregivers, I think we'd be supportive of.
6: And I know that my family, our family members have had to take time out to help both my in-laws and my elderly parents. We haven't had to stop working, but try to fit it in around everything else we're doing. So I can only imagine the strain on people who are doing that 24/7. What about you? Have you had some personal experience with family caregiving, Paula?
7: I have. My mother and my father, both of whom are now deceased, but lived in Ohio. When my father was very ill, I would go down every week, every weekend. And then once he passed, I went down at least every other weekend to kind of help take care of my mom, who stayed in their own home until their death. And so it was a labor of love. I never begrudged it, never thought about not wanting to do it. You want to be able to take care of them. But every now and then, and I was in a very fortunate state, I didn't need the extra help, you know, at the time, because thank heaven that we just didn't need it. But I've watched so many people who are just struggling. They're not struggling with the person they're taking care of, but they're struggling to make ends meet, you know, in terms of the finances that are involved with that. I remember we did some caregiving storytelling, and I'll never forget the one woman who said that she sold her wedding ring once her husband died just to help pay for her prescription drugs. And they had been married for over 50 some years, and she had to sell her wedding ring. When people making decisions, whether they buy prescription drugs or whether they pay their rent or buy groceries or cut their medication in half, shouldn't have to do that in the United States of America.
6: No, you should not. One of the wealthiest countries in the world. Let's go back to that statistic that I referenced earlier. One in three caregivers experience high emotional stress during caregiving. I don't mean to ask a naive question, but why is that? And what kind of emotional stresses are they feeling? How is that manifesting itself?
7: What we see so many times play out is that you forget about your own health and well-being while you're taking care of someone else. They become the priority, right? Your central focal point is making sure that person has what they need. So if you don't sleep at night because you're getting up to try to help them, then you're not getting the sleep you need. If you are making decisions about what to purchase, you're going to make sure that they have what they need before you maybe take a vacation or before you take any time off or do whatever you need to do for your own mental health and well-being. The stress level is high. First of all, that's your loved one. That's someone that you care about. You're going through that emotional turmoil. Then in addition, you're there day, night, afternoon, morning, trying to make sure that they're taken care of. And I've seen it. You've seen it too, Walter, where caregivers end up getting sick before the people they're taking care of are deceased. So how about you, Walter? Have you been taking care of someone, or have you gone through that?
6: Yes, I had to be a caregiver, again, not full-time, but I had to be a caregiver to my dad before he passed away and also help manage his affairs. And then my mother, God bless, is 91, and she's...
7: Wonderful.
6: Thank you. And she's in a good, solid assisted living facility, but that doesn't mean that she doesn't need help from the family or that there haven't been crises where we've had to step in and give time and energy toward that. I did want to note that, and I'm not really talking about my family in particular, but another stressor can be that the person you're caring for may or may not be mentally competent, but they may not know what their level of decision-making acuity is at this point. And you may disagree with them, but they still may have control. Is that not also another stressor, that they may not want to do what you think is best, or vice versa?
7: Well, you know, that's true whether they have any kind of mental deficiency or not. You know, older adults have a mind of their own. We've all learned that, mm-hmm. right? Many of them are set in their ways. But absolutely, that is another type of stressor. AARP has some material like Preparative Care is the name of the brochure. You can find it online, but it's Preparative Care. And it tells you things that you need to talk about before you get into that kind of a situation. Like, do you have durable power of attorney? Who's going to make decisions? What's the medication? If something were to happen, who knows what medication your loved one is taking and where those medications are, who knows about their bills and getting to the bank account to pay those bills. So, you know, this is a whole checklist. And I always advise people to look at that checklist while you're healthy, while there is not an issue, and then kind of go through all the things that you need to know in case something or when something happens. Because Rosalind Carter said that either you're going to be a caregiver, you know a caregiver, or you're going to need a caregiver. So it's going to impact all of us one way, one day.
9: Absolutely. And we have a wonderful episode with an author who wrote a book about financial caregiving. It's all dedicated to the financial and practical end of things. And you can find that episode at youearnthis.org. So, Paula, I said we were going to get to the whole home and community-based services issue. Medicaid pays for the lion's share of long-term care in America. A lot of people think it's Medicare, but it isn't. It's Medicaid if you're income eligible and meet the other criteria. Like you said, people prefer to be at home as they age, or to age in place, which is the term of art right now, I think. And yet there are millions of seniors still in nursing homes and institutions, but outcomes appear to be better if you can stay at home and get the care you need. Every state is different in how much they put toward home and community-based care versus nursing home care. How does Michigan stack up there?
7: We suck.
9: We suck. Okay. Don't sugarcoat it, Paul.
7: We absolutely do. We are like 34th in the nation in terms of the allocation of dollars that go to long-term assisted living versus home and community-based services. We advocate for that on a regular basis. I'm not afraid to say that the nursing home lobbying efforts here are extensive, and it's challenging to go up against the nursing home industry, although we will continue to do that. It's not even new dollars, but just rebalancing that allocation. But every single time we do it, it is a fight. And we can't get anyone to take a look at all of that. So you can see I feel quite passionate about that.
9: Yeah, and we like that passion. That's no problem. That's fine. What isn't helping is the Trump administration in the following ways. First of all, the Trump administration has attempted to loosen some new nursing home requirements, rules that the Biden administration put into place, including requiring actual registered nurses to be on the premises, which we supported, but the Trump administration is trying to reverse that, or they may already have. Even worse, though, what they called the big, beautiful bill cut nearly $1 trillion from Medicaid, and that is going to prevent some states from having a more robust home and community-based services program because those programs are optional under federal law. Did I get that right?
7: Yeah, I believe you did. Yes. States have jurisdiction over how they allocate those dollars for home and community-based services. And let me hasten to say that AARP, I said it before, we are nonpartisan, and we have been nonpartisan, but we fight and advocate for those older adults. And so, again, having options, that's all we're saying, is we want people to have options as they age, options that will allow them to age with dignity and with respect.
9: We could not agree more with everything you just said, so thank you for that. Going back to Social Security for a minute.
7: Yes.
9: It's a delicate issue to talk about because, yes, the Social Security trustees predict that the Social Security trust funds will become depleted in the early 2030s. The Congressional Budget Office just came out with its own figures that track with that. Of course, we tell people not to panic. There is legislation in Congress, mostly on the Democratic side, that would protect and strengthen Social Security's finances for the foreseeable future, but that has not moved anywhere in the current Congress. The next Congress and the next Senate almost certainly will have to deal with this. Senators elected in 2028 will be in office almost right up until the time the trust fund is projected to be depleted. I know you're nonpartisan and don't take a stand on these particular things. Just for the listeners, we advocate adjusting the payroll wage cap so that the wealthy pay their fair share. But there are lots of other solutions, some good, some bad, some we like, some we don't. Are you hearing a lot of worry from seniors or near seniors in Michigan about the future of Social Security? And what do you tell them?
7: Absolutely. We even did like a man on the street videos last year regarding Social Security. And what would it mean if you had your Social Security cut by 20%? What would that mean for folks?
9: And when you say a 20% cut, I believe you're referring to the automatic roughly 20% cut in benefits that would happen in the early 2030s if we allow the trust fund to become depleted.
7: Absolutely. I don't have the numbers right on top of my head, but a large percentage of people, I think it's something like 47 or 37%, that is their sole source of income. Their sole source of income here in Michigan. And then let's say like 50-some percent, that is their main source of income. So just think about that. If that's your sole source or your main source of income and it's cut by 20%, what does that mean for you? And so we're telling folks, listen, don't panic, but just make certain you are aware. It's an information campaign. Make certain that you ask any candidate for office. Don't just ask them, do you support Social Security? Because right. You know they're going to say yes. But what are you going to do to fix it, to make certain that you get your 100% of the dollars that you've earned, I'll say it again, that you've earned, that you're going to get those dollars back when you get ready to retire, that they're going to be there for you. So we want people to be informed that this is an issue, that don't wait till the 13th hour to fix this. There are several options out there, as you just mentioned, looking at the cap. But older adults are concerned. Am I going to be able to continue to get my Social Security? People living to 85, 90 years old, they want to know that their income is not going to be drastically reduced as a result of Social Security not being fully funded. And so as many people as will hear this podcast, please share it with someone else. Ask elected officials, what will you do to preserve and protect Social Security? So if you do nothing, then shame on Congress, shame on all of us. If you do nothing, my understanding is that trust fund would be, you'd only receive about 80% of your Social Security in by 2035, I believe it is. But like you said, Walter, in 2028, the people that we elect in Congress are going to be the ones dealing with this issue. And we just want to make certain that they know that it is a concern for older adults. And young people, I really don't think it's going to be there. But you know what we've learned here in Michigan is that young people know their aunt or their aunt, their uncle or their grandma who's getting Social Security, and they're fighting on their behalf, whether it's there for them or not. They're saying, well, listen, don't take this from my mom, my grandmother, my grandfather. They're depending on their Social Security. So we're getting young people involved with this conversation as well.
9: So, Paul, I'm so glad you brought it up because that is where I was going to go next, the generational.
7: I read your mind.
9: You read my mind over Zoom. The generational divide between the older and the younger over Social Security. Some think tanks on the right are really trying hard to divide the generations and tell young people that Social Security is a ripoff. They shouldn't have to be paying for the older generations, et cetera, et cetera. We call BS on that. There also are a lot of young people who, if you ask them, they'll say, oh, Social Security isn't going to be around for me. And of course, you kind of addressed that a minute ago. It will be around for you if we all advocate for it and don't let our guard down. One thing that's really impressive about your operation is that you have a younger staffer, Sadie Shattuck, who works on this very issue of outreach to younger people. Isn't that right?
7: Absolutely. And she is gaining momentum. It's not declining. We started out with like maybe 12 or 13 young people. We call them our thought leadership council. Mm-hmm. And it's gaining momentum. They're even testifying and ready to march or do whatever they need to do. Hopefully that doesn't come to that. And you're right, Walter. They're saying, well, for us, if I'm 20 years old, 22, 24, 28, whatever, just give me my money. Let me invest it. And I'll do better than the state government because it's not going to be around anyway. But we know for a fact that's not true. As soon as the first crisis comes, you take that money and you go pay for your car or pay for your roof or pay for whatever. This is money that you have now put away for a time that you can retire and get that money. If you don't believe it's going to be there, There's nothing I can do about that if you're a young person. But what we're learning, Walter, is that there are people saying, well, listen, it may not be there for me as a 24-year-old, but I know my Aunt Nellie or my Aunt Beth who, or my Uncle George who depends on their Social Security, and I'm fighting for them to make certain that it's in there. And what they're learning, what we're finding these young folks are learning, is that the more they dig into this issue, the more they realize that this is such a wonderful safety net for people later in life that they hadn't really thought about before.
9: You're making some very excellent points, Paula, I must say. But I'm glad you brought the point up about, oh, I could have just taken my money and invested in the stock market and I don't need Social Security for my retirement. Well, what if you were about to retire in 2008 and your 401k was in the stock market? You were very much out of luck. The market goes up and down. You don't know when it's going to go up and down. Social Security is a much safer bet, at least for that basic financial security. Of course, augment Social Security with 401k or IRAs or anything else you want to do. But let's not get rid of Social Security and replace it with private investments. I did want to ask, because we are ramping up our own campaign here to educate young folks about Social Security, what kinds of events or outreach is Sadie doing at AARP Michigan in order to reach these younger folks?
7: Well, I think the younger folks are actually reaching out to other younger folks. You know, once they get engaged with us and they realize what's going on, like we've had them testify about age-friendly communities and why an age-friendly community is important. Because if we can help that next generation understand those needs, they then begin to see themselves, life goes fast, they'll see themselves needing these same kinds of things, or at least they know someone who does. So anything that impacts those older adults and the contributions that they make to society and the respect that these young folks have for older adults.
9: That is fantastic. I hope we can replicate that here in terms of reaching younger folks. Before we go, because this conversation has gone really fast, before we go, is there anything else you want us to know about what AARP Michigan is doing or what people of all ages should be keeping in mind right now about aging and financial security and health security?
7: Well, thank you for that. But just pay attention, please. You know, I know that people have so many competing priorities, but please pay attention, because whether it impacts you today, it's going to impact you tomorrow. Whether we're talking about an age-friendly community where you can age in place, or you're talking about Social Security, which millions of Americans depend on, or you're talking about affordable housing, transportation, all this impacts everyone. So please pay attention, lift your voice, and make certain that you vote, but also make certain that you know who you're voting for and what they stand for.
9: I can't think of a better way to end this, especially this particular year. Paula Cunningham, thank you so much for doing this interview with us.
7: Well, you know, we appreciate you and Max and the whole team over there. You're phenomenal folks, and we appreciate all the work that you do and look forward to continuing to work with you.
9: Right back at you. Thank you, Paula.
7: Thank you. You take care.
9: And for more resources and to learn more about everything that Paula and her team are doing, visit aarp.org/states/Michigan. And of course, the website for this show and for our sister podcast is youearnthis.org. That's youearnthis.org. Our producer is Melanie Riley. Our engineer is Shahab Shakui. Our story editor is Donna Lack. And our editor is Steve Lack. The You Earned This jingle was written by Walter Gottlieb, arranged by Jeff Gruber and our You Earned This singers, and recorded at Blue House Productions in Silver Spring, Maryland. Special thanks to our colleagues at the National Committee to Preserve Social Security and Medicare, who helped make this program possible. I'm Walter Gottlieb, reminding you, you earned this.
10: 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Retain a piano.

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0: including mixing, editing, sound design, and composing. He's also done some work in Foley, music production, and ADR. Formats he has worked in include feature film, documentary, television, animation, and commercials. Nick is currently head of sound at Native Audio, a leading post-production house located in Auckland, New Zealand. Nick's feature film work has included The Dark Horse, The Day That Changed My Life, Guns Akimbo, Savage, Shadow in the Cloud, The American, We Were Dangerous, Heart Eyes, and Pike River. His television series work has included Mataku, The Cul-de-Sac, Dark Tourist, Creamery, and Madam. Welcome, Nick Buckton, to Spoiler Alert Radio.
1: Hi, Tony.
0: All right. So first of all, can you talk a little bit about your background and how you developed an interest in film generally and sound in particular before deciding to pursue those as a career?
1: Yeah, sound work for film and TV wasn't really something, to be honest, I actively chased or really wanted. It kind of evolved organically over a period of time. You know, it all stemmed from my love for music. And I would say that, you know, 99% of people in my position did start with music. Both my parents are music academics. You know, we grew up playing instruments, being surrounded by instruments, you know, all sorts of crazy kind of medieval stuff as well. So I guess sounds and sonic sensibilities kicked off from there. My dad used to bring home a four-track from time to time, four-track recorder. So I would spend quite a lot of time in the school holidays making little weird, not just songs, but various sounds and mixtapes and playing things backwards and just kind of rudimentary stuff like that. But I guess I was probably about 7 or 8. That would have been my first introduction to like, wow, sound is fun. And then from there, I didn't really know what I wanted to do. I ended up going to sound school. My brother was a music producer and I played in bands and did that kind of thing. And there certainly wasn't a focus on post-production at all. It's all about music production, I guess, more specifically. But there was an element in my second year where we did put sound to picture, and that was writing the opening score for The Shining. And the idea was you're only allowed to use an analog synth. And it was like one of those moments where it's like, oh, this is actually really fun. Having the power to control the mood and atmosphere of this film was a pretty eye-opening thing. I hadn't really thought about it before, to be honest. So from that point on, I didn't want to be recording bands in the studio. I wanted to work on my own stuff. So after sound school, I was a little bit disillusioned and I just worked in a cafe in Auckland. It happened to be in close proximity to a studio that was called Eden Terrace Audio, which is now Native Audio where I work. And the guy there, Stuart Newman, I'd been to sound school with and we'd have a catch up and I'd give him a cheap cappuccino and muffin every Tuesday. And then one day he came in and he was just like stressed out and desperate and was like, you know how to use Pro Tools, right? And I was like, yeah. He was like, can you please come along? And, you know, I really need a sound engineer. Could you spare me a day or so a week for the next couple of months? And I was like, yeah. So I jumped in and it was basically reversioning old cartoons into te reo Māori, which is the language of the indigenous peoples of Aotearoa New Zealand. And basically one thing led to another. 3 years later, I was still doing that same job. You know, found I had a knack for it. People kept asking me to do stuff and, you know, projects kind of got bigger and bigger and more interesting. And I just learned on the job, really. And here we are. I'm still working at the same studio.
0: So a notable film you sound designed was the award-winning The Dark Horse. Can you talk about creating a fairly raw, naturalistic sonic palette to reflect the often gritty environments of the children? And how did your sound effects work fit overall? You know, for example, to heighten tension during chess matches or help portray the experience of the protagonist's mental health struggles.
1: Yeah, The Dark Horse was one of the projects I'm most proud of. That was probably the first big film that I had undertaken. So that was my real chance to prove myself as a sound designer. And I probably spent the first 2 months going down the wrong path in terms of trying to do the things that you were just outlining in your question. And I had one of those moments with the director, James Napier Robertson, who I've collaborated a lot with over the years, was, you know, leaning into the naturalistic qualities instead of trying to insert a particular feeling from a different universe. I think when I was tasked with trying to create a sonic palette, I probably went outside the real world that the protagonist, Genesis, lived in. So that was a really great lesson. And what essentially worked after much experimenting was

0: Really leaning into the dirty, kind of flawed, natural environment, you know, not being afraid of odd sounds and bits and pieces. Like, you know, the gang pad was a really heavy environment. And, you know, we had this jackhammer that was just in the distance, like every time we were outside. And it was just an annoying, heavy sound. It was metallic and a bit cutting. And that was an element that kind of set the scene for me to be like, right, okay, this is not about perfection. This is about embracing the gritty nature of the material, I guess. So inside the gang pad that we speak of, what I did was to add a heaviness. So I created a whole lot of different rumbles and drones and textures. And with James, the director, we sat down and just went through them one by one. And he picked one he loved. And it's just a very low frequency rumble that we had under all the gang pad scenes when we're inside the house. And I think it's pretty subliminal. I don't know if you'd notice it, but as soon as, you know, you cut to an exterior shot away from the gang pad, there would be a lightness because that subby drone is suddenly gone. You know, I don't think the audience is going to consciously notice it, but, you know, it's all about building a feeling and building a mood and building tension in a way that isn't necessarily noticed. Yeah, you know, it took me many years to learn how to do that in a subtle way, but that was pretty effective. And generally, there was just like a lot of creaks. Things are old. Things are a bit broken. So, you know, when you're outside the gang pad again or they're hanging out, it's just very creaky and moody and rattly and just adding in a lot of raw elements that are a bit unpleasant. You know, that was a beautiful film. And, you know, when you've got performances like Cliff Curtis had in that film, he played the main character, Genesis. Like, it was an unbelievable performance. And as a sound designer, you don't want to get in the way of that. You know, you need to nestle it and aid it rather than trying to add to it necessarily. Another key scene from that film that I'm really proud of was this amazing conversation between Cliff Curtis and Wayne Harpe, who was his first film. Incredible performance. And we had that rumble grow and grow over the period of the 7-minute conversation. You can really build things slowly with that, and you just don't notice it as a listener. You know, you're engaged in the conversation and things are building so incrementally that you're unaware of it. And then there's the big reveal and we just drop out. The drone just disappears and you just feel your stomach empty out, and it adds a gravitas to the moment. It was subtle, but small moves can do really big things. And that kind of approach is something I use a bit where I can, but definitely in The Dark Horse.
1: 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On this episode of Spoiler Alert Radio, we are talking with sound designer Nick Buckton, whose work includes The Dark Horse, Savage, The American, We Were Dangerous, Heart Eyes, and Pike River. The film Savage is the story of a man, Danny, from his life as an abused boy to a youthful brawler to a violent gang enforcer as an adult. Can you talk about creating a visceral experience through sounds of violence, from fist to wood planks to chains and so on, but then sometimes using silence in key emotional moments, for example, Danny's decision to attack his brother in a gang brawl?
0: Often with these violent films, it's always a conversation at the start about, like, how big do we make the violence in terms of the sounds? You can go realistic or you can go Hollywood. And I find generally it becomes pretty obvious early on for me about tonal direction. So in the case of Savage, you know, I tried it quite big in Hollywood style and it just didn't feel authentic. It didn't belong. The pictures weren't married to the sound. And so I quickly went back to a more realistic fight sounds. And talking to Sam, the director, he has some ideas about it. You know, often the violence in a fight or a brawl situation isn't so much the hits. You know, they don't always sound huge. A lot of the violence comes from the breathing, and there's so much adrenaline going through someone, but also the scuffing of the feet, you know, quite aggressive scuffing and spitting and cloth. And that's what we decided to focus on a bit more than the actual impacts. And I think that it works really well with the images. And there was a lot of fighting in that film. You know, and the same goes for all the wood planks and various weapons that those guys use. You know, it was definitely, you know, beefed up. You've got to beef it up. It's the movies, but not to the point where you're pulling the viewer out. If you're making something not match the pictures, the audience is going to notice that and then they're not following the story. There's a lot of really interesting sound design, I think, in that film. And the unique thing about that film was the composer, Ali Lieberman, he had hired a room within our studio. So he was literally in the room next to me composing the score. And he's the sort of composer that loves a bit of sound design, you know, in his score, a lot of drones and textures and things like that. And, you know, I like a few musical elements in my sound design. So there's a lot of crossover. And being in the next room, we were able to communicate constantly about various scenes and try different things. And, you know, I watch that film now and I sometimes don't know, was that me or was that Ali? And he's the same. And that's pretty cool. And in terms of the silence that was used, I believe that possibly came from Ali, the composer, decided to pull everything out. And, you know, there was a big bar brawl and there's just a giant rumble going through the whole thing. I think what we ended up doing is I built the whole scene up, all the chairs being thrown across the room and the glasses breaking, all that, and just filtered it really heavily. So it kind of felt like it was underwater, like some kind of distant memory with Ali's bizarre, bassy, subby drone going through the whole thing. And the three of us spent heaps of time together trying all the options, just seeing what was most effective. And it's a cliche sound design thing, but it's true. Silence, or at least bringing things down, can really increase the power of the story you're trying to tell. And that was really super effective in that film. There was another moment where our lead character, we're following him into a house. He's about to commit a murder with a hammer. He strikes the guy and then all sound drops away except for the sound of the fridge humming in the corner of the room. And that's probably my favourite moment in the whole film. It's just the dynamics of building something up and up and up and then just dropping it out can be incredibly powerful. And a lot of credit to Sam and Ali for being bold enough to do that, because sometimes it's a bit scary doing stuff like that. You know, it could be a mistake, but I think sonically it worked really well.
1: So the film The American is based on the true story of young American ballerina Joy Womack and her struggles to be accepted into the elite Bolshoi Ballet Company. Sounds such as footfalls, breaths, creaking floors, and the whooshing of costumes would be emphasized to reflect her punishing routines, along with dialogues mixed in both Russian and English, reflecting her sense of being a bit out of place. Can you elaborate a bit on these varied techniques to create an immersive environment?
0: Yeah, The American is a beautiful film. That was another one by James Napier Robertson that also directed The Dark Horse. And he is all about sound. You know, he's got eagle ears. You can drop a footstep 2 dB and he'll notice. And James, as in The Dark Horse, just loves using sounds from the natural environment to help create the tension. You know, we're not pulling sounds out from another world. You know, a big part of the film was trying to accentuate Joy's isolation. You know, she's an American, she's in a Russian ballet school. She's pretty much set up to fail. No one's giving her a chance. And she's extremely lonely. And, you know, trying to build that world sonically. You know, she's in the Bolshoi, which is this age-old institution. And the idea was to make that feel grand and austere and to make her feel really kind of alone in this space. And so what we did, basically, there's a lot of movement in the background, you know, in other rooms, there's classes going on, there's all sorts of things happening in the building, but she's quite detached from it. She's really inside her own head. And so we carefully crafted a whole lot of very distant background kind of shuffling and doors and things like that, very muffled and in the distance, you know. So there's this world all around her. Initially, my instinct was to put her in a vacuum, just make everything quite quiet. We're inside her head and she's cut herself off from the environment around her. But it was much more effective to make that world really alive and there constantly, but out of arm's reach, you know. So we did that with traffic outside as well. And just all through the film, there's noises happening in the background. You know, the building itself, it creaks, it's old, it's grand. the doors have a lot of character. A lot of attention was spent on the doors and making them feel heavy and grand. They've seen a lot of things, those doors. And we did use a lot of reverb in that film, a lot more than what I normally would for the feet and, you know, all the foley and the doors and everything in that building is just dripping in reverb. And I think it handles it quite well, but it just gives it this grandiose feeling and of age. And then the foley was a massive part of that film, particularly for the dance sequences. And we were really lucky to have a team in Wellington called POW to look after the foley. And their foley artist, Curry McLaughlin, did the performing. And she's a former dancer, a proper former dancer. And so she was able to emulate a lot of the dance moves. And they went to a whole lot of different dance studios and different rooms, depending on the size, if it was a rehearsal room or if it was a concert. And they recorded in those spaces to give it extra authenticity in terms of the room feel. That really brought it to life. And then when it came to editing and mixing them, you know, I spent a lot of time on the details. If we went to a close-up of a foot, you know, I would treat that completely differently from if we were on a wider shot. So I would pull out all the reverb and make it super dry so we're just very present and close to the shoe move. You know, if there's a pirouette, just that kind of squeaky spinning sound. Yeah, I think it just worked really well. And a lot of that's just down to, you know, the performance of the foley was just brilliant.
1: You are listening to Spoiler Alert Radio, conversations on the craft of filmmaking. On this episode of Spoiler Alert Radio, we are talking with sound designer Nick Buckton, whose work includes The Dark Horse, Savage, The American, We Were Dangerous, Heart Eyes, and Pike River. So you were sound designer and re-recording mixer for the award-winning film We Were Dangerous, about three girls who are sent in 1954 to an institution for delinquent girls on a remote New Zealand island. Location was a key element of the story, both the austere and often prison-like institution and the natural environment, symbolizing both the girls' isolation and perhaps their desire for freedom. Can you talk about integrating these elements into the mix to help reflect the themes of the story?
0: Yeah, I mean, a lot of the production sound from memory was pretty challenging in that it was just a windswept island with not a lot going for it other than just kind of rumbly white noise in the background, which is cool in one sense. In the other sense, it can get a bit fatiguing. And so we really had to recreate that a bit from scratch. So, yeah, to reflect the girls' isolation, I think you can't just have distant sea rumble through the whole film. We established that at the start. They're on this remote island. There's not much there, you know. And originally it was like, well, it's the 50s. There'd be lots of birds. In the end, we took a lot of the birds out. You know, in New Zealand, most of our birds, I've got to say, are extremely cheerful sounding birds. And so are the insects. I find them extremely cheerful. We don't have many go-to birds that sound kind of spooky, like a crow. We don't have crows in New Zealand. And they always just carry with them such a kind of darkness, which I love. And our birds are so happy. It's sickening. So, we've got these a lot of dark, moody New Zealand films with extremely excitable birds in the background. And so that's one of the things I actually love doing is creating a mood using the nature that would exist at that time. You know, birds and insects, like, go to any different country, every different region in every country would have a unique combination of birds and insects and variations within that, you know. And I always try and stay as authentic to that as I can. So in terms of, like, this film, having choruses of birds just weren't really going to cut it so much. So there's a few scenes where they go into the bush. And what I chose to do was I found one bird, the grey warbler, and it's got a singular, kind of mournful sounding. It's sweet, but it's mournful. If you add a lot of reverb to it, it sounds quite moody. And just to accentuate the isolation, rather than having choruses of birds, just having singular birds in the background, I find quite effective. And not going too hard with the insects as well. You know, obviously wind and trees, trees creaking. When they're in the cabins, those are just creaking like crazy. And there's a little log burner. And I made the sound of the wind going going down the metal tube. It's kind of got this resonating tonal quality. And the idea was it just adds up to make it feel like an inhospitable environment and they're all quite alone. And then on the flip side, there are moments of lightness and happiness within the film where the girls are having a good time, albeit in difficult circumstances. And on those occasions, you drop the wind, you bring up the chorus birds a little bit more insects, then you've got a kind of light feel to counter the darkness that you've created with the opposite sounds.
1: So in your work on the film Hard Eyes, a mix of rom-com and horror involving a couple fleeing a serial killer on Valentine's Day, how did you approach creating a sonic palette for this unique mix of genres in switching from lighthearted to fearsome or blending the two with gory yet humorous killings?
0: Yeah, Hard Eyes was super fun. In New Zealand, we don't kind of work on genre films so often, so it was quite a unique opportunity. I hadn't worked on a horror before. I don't think I'd even done a rom-com. So that was great to have a two-in-one package. You know, Josh Rubin, the director, I've never met anyone with such an encyclopedic knowledge of film, and Hard on Sleeve, wanting to just reference all the best things about those classic films that he loves. And Josh and the editor, Brett, had set out quite a thorough roadmap of how they wanted things to go. So it was really just up to me to enhance what those guys had already laid out. Essentially, you're just wanting to give people some good laughs, some good frights, very popcorn focused, just having a great time. There's a real freedom within both those genres to push things a bit larger than life, you know. With the rom-com stuff, you can play it pretty straight, but, you know, you enhance certain things to add to the humour, and like Ellie's best friend, Monica, for example, you know, just the sound of her heels and her rattly little purse, we'd just ham up a little bit just to add to the humour, and you just do subtle things like that. When it comes to the gory, gruesome killings, I mean, there was just some ridiculous deaths in that film, which I really enjoyed. Any sound designer will tell you that it's fun to do gory stuff. The scene at the beginning with the grape press was a particular highlight. We ended up using probably up to about 40 different elements to try and sell that idea. You know, those two worlds, they didn't cross over a lot, but when they did, it was pretty seamless. You know, we do little things like with Jay, who's the love interest of Ellie, and, you know, you're sowing seeds throughout the film to try and maybe mislead the audience about someone's intentions. So with Jay, the idea was often when he just pops up in these kind of romantic scenes, you'd hear a siren wailing in the background. And just little subtle things like that to maybe subconsciously suggest to the audience that, oh, is Jay the killer? You know, it's fun to drop on these little Easter eggs from time to time. And what I found with gory stuff, if I went 100% with a gory murder, Josh would make me add another 15% insanity to that. It was always more, more, more, bigger, bigger, bigger. And that was super fun, just be able to push things super loud. And you always knew you'd cracked it when he'd burst out laughing or applaud on the mix stage afterwards. That was a lot of fun. But, you know, he was really, really honed in on the comedic side of things. And, you know, he comes from a comedy background and you could see that in all the decisions he made. Just the timings of every little move were very precise. And of particular note is the scene. There's this really earnest conversation in the combi van between the two leads. And in the back of the van, there's a hippie couple having sex. And it makes an amazing sonic backdrop to an incredibly earnest conversation. You know, it was pretty like interesting sounding. You know, it was like there would be a rubber duck squeaking or a rubber toy in the back. I actually got my car, put a whole lot of mics in it, filled the back of my car with a whole lot of trash and recorded myself rolling around and thumping for about 20 minutes to be a fly on the wall if that particular scene would have been funny. So I ended up cutting that in and a lot of other elements added, like bells ringing and things like that, just to add to the moment. And the precision at which each of these little sounds were added to time with the dialogue was microscopic. It was really cool. And, you know, that gets great laughs in the studio. And even though it's probably the smallest moment in the whole film, it's probably one I'm proudest of. It's hilarious. And we really worked for that. That was a fun one.
1: Okay, well, we're running short on time, but can you briefly touch upon your work on the film Pike River, based on the real story of a mine explosion, and how you created authentic sound for something based on a real event?
0: Yeah, a film I did last year that's a dramatization of a tragic event in New Zealand's history. It was a mining disaster in 2010. 29 miners lost their lives. And this is the story of the aftermath and what the families had to deal with. And two women in particular, played by Melanie Linsky and Robin Malcolm, who basically fought the company and the government and trying to salvage what they could out of a horrible situation and doing right by the families and by the men. And, you know, it's a really sad but amazing film directed by Rob Sarkis, who's quite a well-known director here in New Zealand. He's all about the sound as well. He actually went on a big field recording mission on my behalf because he was down in the area. And he even recorded room tone of the actual house of one of the actual mothers who were involved in the production of the film. So I got some extremely authentic room tone and all sorts of stuff in there. But that's another film I'm really proud to be involved with.
1: All right. So can you talk about any other recent or upcoming projects? And do you have any closing words for our spoiler alert radio audience?
0: Coming up, I'm actually composing my first feature film called Sharing the Love, directed by Tom Hearn, who was actually producer of Guns Akimbo and Dark Horse and The American as well. It's his directorial debut. So I'm really looking forward to that. It's a sports comedy in the vein of the classic American sports comedies. It's going to be a lot of fun. I'm looking forward to having a break from the sound design and getting back into playing some music. So that's really exciting. Any closing words? Getting prepared for this interview meant going back across a whole lot of projects that I'd kind of forgotten about. And yeah, I'm extremely grateful for the opportunity to chat through this stuff. And I hadn't thought about a lot of these films for a very long time. So it was really cool to relive them and actually like be proud of that work. You know, take the wins. And maybe that's some general advice in life is take the wins when they come along, because it's not all wins, but you got to enjoy the things that you've done, and enjoying what you're doing and whatever you do in life is important.
1: All right. Well, thanks so much, Nick Buckton, for taking the time to talk with us today on Spoiler Alert Radio.
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1: 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I've been your host, Tony Panacchia. On this episode of Spoiler Alert Radio, we spoke with sound designer Nick Buckton. Nick's feature film work has included The Dark Horse, The Day That Changed My Life, Guns Akimbo, Savage, Shadow in the Cloud, The American, We Were Dangerous, Heart Eyes, and Pike River. His television series work has included Mataku, The Cul-de-Sac, Dark Tourist, Creamery, and Madam. For more information on Nick Buckton and his work, visit nativeaudio.co.nz or click the links under the show information for this episode at spoileralertradio.com. 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
2: Here are the wines we're beginning discussing today. So from Gurgitch Hills, we have the Gurgitch Hills Estate Paris Tasting Commemorative Chardonnay 2022. We have the Gurgitch Hills Estate Paradise Black Yountville Old Vine Cabernet Sauvignon 21. From Louis M. Martini, we have the Griffin Cabernet Sauvignon 23. We have the Louis M. Martini Monte Rosso Vineyard Cabernet Sauvignon 2018. And the Louis M. Martini Lot No. 1 Cabernet Sauvignon 2018. And lastly, from Sullivan Rutherford Estate, we have the Coeur d'Alene 2022. So,
3: it's a good day.
2: It's a good day. Yeah. We're not drinking, you know, what we normally drink, which is, you know.
4: Ring-a-ding flavor, ripple.
1: We'll be right back after this break.

brought to you almost live from the Dude in the Basement Studios. Why? Because that's where the good stuff is. It sips, suds, and smokes with your smoking host, the good old boys.

0: it's sippin' time.
1: Hey, yes, it's sippin' time again. Welcome to this Sips episode, where everything good in life is worth discussing.
2: We say that, but we never discuss the sexy times. This is supposed to be a PG show. I say we go X-rated, baby. All the good things in life are also X-rated.
1: Well, there's supposed to be good things in life, and with you, sexy time don't exactly qualify.
2: Whatever, man. It's good for me. It's good for me.
1: I mean, that's not what your wife tells me, but okay.
2: She puts up with it.
1: Yeah, that's the best way. That's the best possible way to describe it. She puts up with it. Yeah,
2: she puts up with it.
1: This is Made Man Bob, and joining me today is good old boy Arm.
2: Thanks, Bob. Good to be here in the basement. It's a good wine day, and I love wine.
1: And good old boy Justin.
3: Glad to be here and talk about wine today.
2: Or wine about talk?
1: Because if you were talking about carburetors, it would suck for you today because we're doing wine. Yeah, it'd be car talk.
2: I love car talk.
3: Yeah, so. Me too.
2: R.I.P.
1: So our sip segments are all about wine, distilled spirits, tea, coffee, and anything else you can sip. And here are the wines we're beginning discussing today. So from Gergich Hills, we have the Gergich Hills Estate Paris Tasting Commemorative Chardonnay 2022. We have the Gergich Hills Estate Paradise Black Yountville Old Vine Cabernet Sauvignon 21. From Louis M. Martini, we have the Griffin Cabernet Sauvignon 23. We have the Louis M. Martini Monte Rosso Vineyard Cabernet Sauvignon 2018 and the Louis M. Martini Lot Number 1 Cabernet Sauvignon 2018. And lastly, from Sullivan Rutherford Estate, we have the Coeur d'Alene 2022. So
2: it's a good day.
1: It's a good day. Yeah. It's, you know, we're not drinking, you know, what we normally drink, which is, you know,
2: water, iced tea.
4: Oh, nice.
5: That's nice.
4: Riuniti on ice.
5: That's nice.
2: Mm-hmm. Yeah. Cherry Riuniti. Maybe throw up on a 16. Yeah. Had the whole bottle. It's not good.
1: Well, I can always do this one.
5: Get Ripple.
2: Never had it.
1: Ring-a-ding flavor. Ripple. Yeah.
3: My mother's first alcoholic beverage.
2: No way.
3: Ripple. Yep.
2: I remember Fred Sanford used to drink that.
3: Yes.
1: Come on, go down to the store and get a bottle of Ripple. Yeah. So. Isn't that what Dan sent Forrest down to the bodega to get? Yeah. On New Year's Eve?
2: I don't remember.
1: Yeah. Go down to the bodega and get into the bottle of Ripple.
2: I haven't watched Forrest Gump that many times.
3: I'm sure they got it for the same reason, value.
1: Yeah, exactly. So
2: let's talk about their first winery, Bob. Or well, am I doing it?
1: Let's do our ratings first. So we're going to rate these wines on our 1 to 5 sips rating. So Justin, pick one of the five out and tell us about it.
3: Well, hello, Bob. I'm going to talk about 2 sips today. Nice. But what else we have?
6: Well, isn't that nice?
1: We're doing California wine, so you do the California president. Is that
3: right?
1: Okay, that works.
2: Yeah. California governor.
1: Yeah.
3: Yeah.
2: I know the president. I know. I was.
3: Yeah, he's the governor, too.
2: I was too young to vote.
1: Yeah. All right. So, Harm, tell us about our first winery.
2: Okay, the story of Gergich Hills Estates begins with Mike Gergich, a young winemaker who left his homeland of Croatia in the 1950s in pursuit of opportunity and a dream. After years of studying and working his way through the wine industry, Gergich found himself in Napa Valley, just as the region was beginning to emerge as a serious wine-producing area. That journey reached a historic milestone in 1976 when a Chardonnay crafted by Mike Gergich for Chateau Montelena won first place in the now famous Judgment of Paris tasting. In a blind competition against some of France's most celebrated wines, the victory shocked the entire wine world and established Napa Valley as a global wine destination. That's also when Stag's Leap made their reputation as well. We didn't win just for Chardonnay, baby. We won for cabs. 7 years later, in 1977, Mike Gergich partnered with Austin Hills of the Hills Brothers Coffee family to found Gergich Hills Cellar, now known as Gergich Hills Estate. Together, they built a winery dedicated to producing world-class wines while honoring traditional winemaking techniques and a deep respect in the vineyard. The estate farms and all its vineyards are organically harvested, and they believe in great wine begins with healthy soils, balanced ecosystems, and a careful stewardship of the land. Today, the winery remains family-owned and continues the vision of Mike Gergich, established half a century ago. The Gergich Hills Estate Paris Tasting Commemorative Chardonnay 2022 is 14.1% ABV. It's Napa Valley 100% Chardonnay, fermented using indigenous yeast with 4 weeks of skin contact, aged 15 months in 100% French oak, 40% which is new. The grapes came for this expression were primarily from their oldest block of Chardonnay, the old Wente clone planted in 1989. The color is a pale straw. The nose is floral. There's honeysuckle, peaches, lemon, and I'm getting starfruit. When I'm further away, it's beautiful starfruit and like lemon verbena and white flowers. So that's that honeysuckle. So on the palate. Good acidity, very crisp. When it was colder, I had the little bitter notes of lime peel, but that's gone away. Now it's more lemon. Starfruit that I smelled on the nose is definitely there. It's a hint of like cinnamon, which actually, you know what? I think I got that on the nose more. And it's just good balanced acidity, and it's not super creamy, even though it's got 40% new oak, which is weird. I would expect this to be creamier. I guess there's less mallow here. The spice is coming from the oak. It's got a very nice, pleasant finish. Bob, what do you think?
1: I think it's a lovely wine. We pulled it out of the fridge before we started, and it was heinously cold. Which we kind of do on purpose because so many people drink their wine blistering cold. And
2: it was awful when it was super cold.
1: Yeah.
2: I did not like it.
1: It was flat. It was just not there. And as soon as it came back up to a reasonable chilled temperature, it just blossomed. I mean, it's exactly what I expected from a Gergich Hill Chardonnay. Meyer's lemon, honeycomb, white peach, beautiful nose. Just so pretty on the palate. Lemon, lime. I didn't get the starfruit, the carambola on the nose. I got it on the palate though. Big starfruit.
2: I'm getting on the nose now. And when it was super cold, that lime was especially bitter. Mm-hmm. And I got like grapefruit peel as well, mm-hmm. which was, you know, that went away. I didn't want to talk about it was super cold because I found it completely unappealing.
1: As soon as it came down, then also the caramel and the cinnamon, I didn't get either of those notes before, but now they're there. This is a beautiful Chardonnay. Really, really well done. What did you think, Justin?
4: So the nose started off like a kid learning to walk, a little unsteady. And then the wine found its footing. And the palate was clean with decent depth, but not overwhelming. I mean, it is a Chard, so you don't really need super complex. And the finish was lovely. I'm sorry.
2: Harm? I thought this was nice and complex. Because it's got such a great combination of fruit and flowers that's very balanced. I thought it was complex enough. You don't think it's complex?
4: I didn't think it was insufficiently complex. I just didn't think it was overly complex. That's all.
2: I'll give you that.
4: And the finish was lovely.
1: Yeah, this is really well done. Again, continuing on our run the last several shows of having really great Chardonnays, which...
2: Again, California has come back from over-oaking their wines, not doing too much mallow.
1: Over-oak, over-mallow, over-everything.
2: Just not...
1: What can you do?

0: Hey, and we're back. We were just wrapping up our discussions of the Gurkachill's Estate Paris Tasting Commemorative Chardonnay 2022. Anybody got else anything to say before I give a rating on this?
1: Well, let's rate it.
0: All right. Well, we're going to be giving that a well-deserved 4 sips.
2: That's classified.
0: I mean, not a surprise.
1: No.
0: Not a surprise. Coming from the home of the man who won the Paris. I mean,
1: yeah.
0: Come on. So that's going to take us to our next one, and that is the Gurkachill's Estate Paradise Block Yountville Old Vine Cabernet Sauvignon 2021. So this is 14.5% ABV, Napa Valley 100% Cabernet Sauvignon, fermented using indigenous yeast with 3 to 4 weeks of skin contact. This was aged for 20 months in 100% French oak, 50% new. To craft this expression, they carefully identify and mark the individual vines within their Yountville Block 6 and 7 that consistently yield the best fruit. This vineyard was originally planted in 1959. Awesome. These select vines are harvested separately, ensuring the utmost precision and excellence. So, got a nice ruby color to it. Nice edge on the nose. Let's see. Cassis. Blueberry. A little bit of an herbal note to it. And I don't know if it's power of suggestion, but their tasting notes say sandalwood, and I'm definitely getting just a hint of a sandalwood on it.
3: I don't get it. I didn't agree with that.
0: In the tip of the nose is where I'm getting it.
3: I'll have to come back to it.
0: On the palate. On the palate, beautiful, lush, mouth coating, velvety tannin. Gives you a nice coat, front, back, side palate. The cassis, the blackberries are there. And I get, there's definitely a bay leaf. Hold on.
3: Yeah, it's bay leaf.
0: Mm-hmm. There's definitely some bay in there. Really well done. Really, a very nice cab. What do you think, Harm?
3: I pretty much agree with what you said. I got cassis and orange peel. I don't get the blueberry as much as I get raspberry here and blackberry.
0: Definitely blackberry.
3: The raspberry, blackberry, I don't get the blue fruit. The bay leaf is there, and they say sandalwood on their tasting notes. So you said you got a hint of it. Maybe when they're farther away from the glass.
0: In the very tip of the nose, if I back up from the glass, I get just,
3: it's like
0: a wisp.
3: I've got sandalwood furniture from India. Fresh as it, when it's fresh and new, it's much more fragrant. I guess, like, okay, it's 20-year-old sandalwood. it's been sitting around for a while. Yeah. So I guess it's there.
0: Wait, Harmeet has furniture from India? Huh. What do you guys? Okay.
3: Knickknacks, man. Knickknacks. It's got a great finish. Mm-hmm. Very lovely. Justin, what do you think?
1: I got graphite on the nose, a variety of fruits, orange rind. The palate was big fruit.
3: I don't get the graphite either.
1: Big for me. Really? On the nose. Not on the palate.
3: Okay.
1: Palate was big fruits, delicious. I got like the graphite notes in the background on the palate, not the foreground.
3: Palate, not nose.
1: I got a little bit of cigar box, and it had a mouthfeel that reminded me of Big League Chew. And I enjoyed that.
3: Never indulged on that.
1: Yeah, it's like shredded gum, and you put a ton of it in your mouth, and it's mouth-filling, just like this wine.
3: For sure.
1: Yeah.
4: All right. Just say the right thing. Say the thing I want you to say.
1: And the finish is very pleasant balance, so I enjoyed this. And like most wines, I go back to my childhood.
0: You had a childhood? That's not what I heard. All right.
1: There was wine involved. I can tell you that.
0: It's what kept them from killing you. All right, so we're going to be giving the Gurkachill's Estate Paradise Block Yountville Old Vine Cabernet Sauvignon 3 sips.
2: Interesting.
3: I think you underrated it.
0: I think we did too, but somebody else was lower. So,
3: Justin, why don't you tell us the next one? Yeah.
1: Sure. The story begins with Louis M. Martini himself, the son of Italian immigrants who developed a passion for winemaking at an early age. After studying viticulture and enology and gaining experience in the wine industry during the challenging years of Prohibition, Martini seized a historic opportunity when Prohibition was repealed in 1933. That same year, he left his father's seafood business in San Francisco and founded his winery in St. Helena, becoming one of the first vintners to establish a winery in Napa Valley after the ban on alcohol production was lifted. Louis M. Martini quickly earned a reputation for innovation and unwavering commitment to quality. He was among the early advocates for scientific winemaking practices and recognized the potential of specific vineyard sites long before the concept of terroir became a common part of the wine conversation. His focus on Cabernet Sauvignon helped establish the grape as Napa Valley's signature varietal and laid the groundwork for the region's rise to international prominence. His son, Louis P. Martini, joined him as the second generation in the family business. It didn't take long for him to also make his mark in the industry. He developed several grape clones, pioneered the use of wind machines to mitigate frost, and produced California's first Merlot in the 60s and 70s. Michael Martini became the winemaker in the late 70s, thus establishing the third generation in the business. In the late 70s, third generation Michael Martini became the winemaker.
3: You're just reading it twice, dude.
1: Could be the wine.
0: Skip it. Yep.
1: And the winery was purchased by E and J Gallo in 2002.
3: 2002. Oh yeah, yours is two. I'm sorry.
1: He's just eager to watch me make mistakes, which is
3: No, I'm making mistakes. I'm tired, man. Too much wine.
1: Did I read it twice or was it written twice?
3: It was written
0: both.
3: Twice.
0: Yeah.
1: Okay, fair enough. Yeah.
3: That's why you read
1: it twice. That's why I read it twice. Okay.
0: You know, like he'll read anything you put in front of him.
3: Yeah.
1: Yeah.
0: Yeah. Yeah.
1: Just like, okay, Ron. Never mind.
0: Yeah, go ahead, Ron.
3: Yeah, Ron Burgundy.
1: Louis M. Martini. We're going to talk about Louis M. Martini, the Griffin Cabernet Sauvignon 2023. It's 14.2% alcohol by volume. It's Appalachian Napa Valley, 82% Cab, 9% Cab Franc, 5% Malbec, 4% Merlot. The fruit was hand harvested, made small fermenters at the winery. The wine underwent a 17-month élevage in barrel, 48% new French oak. So on the nose, I thought it was subtle, pleasant, and fruity. On the palate, it starts off balanced. Then you get a burst of intense fruit flavor and a long finish. What did you think, Bob?
0: I think it's got a beautiful nose. There's some nice fruit there, a little bit of morality.
3: And a little bit of commercial.
0: And we'll be back.

0: Don't knock that glass over.
1: Thank you.
2: We're back from commercial.
0: Yeah. So what did you think of this?
2: You were saying something. Oh, Bob, do you want to finish? You don't remember where you left off?
0: Great nose. The tannins. There's a very nice base to this. I'm getting leather, dark black fruit.
2: I disagree.
0: It's got a nice, nice mouth coat and a nice finish. What did you think?
2: So this is the first time I'm tasting this Louis Martini Griffin Cabernet. This is their entry level, like for this style of Singer Vineyard. So it's going to be $85, around $90. And it tastes like it. It's really good. So I got on the nose. You guys all mentioned fruit, but you didn't mention which ones. I got blueberries. Blueberries, cassis, vanilla, and the graphite you smelled on the previous wine, I get on this one, Justin. I got blueberry, cassis, vanilla, graphite. On the palate, freshly poured, I got more graphite, but now I'm getting more of the fruit first. The graphite comes later. But before the fruit got a chance to develop with air, it was more savory and more mineral. So I was getting graphite and silky notes, silky mouthfeel. But now I'm getting the blue fruit up front, and then the graphite's coming in the back. It's changed up. And it's got really refined tannins. This is a great mouthfeel. Mm. The finish is fairly long. And it's like I said, cassis and blueberries.
3: This just got better over the last hour.
2: It just needed time to breathe. Yeah. It already been double decanted.
0: It's a 23, guys.
2: It's too young for us to be drinking this, but it's so, for a wine this in this price range, this quality, these wines need to be laid down longer. So it's, if you're drinking $20 wine and it's 23, you're fine. This is not that style. No. This is a wine that needs to be laid down for a long time. And opening at 23 now, we're not killing a baby. This is an adolescent. Mm. This is a kid that needs a timeout.
3: That's perfectly good wine.
2: It's fantastic. It's just, I need more of this wine. We got a rating?
3: We got a whole bottle.
0: Yeah, we got a whole bottle of this one. So
3: go to town.
0: Yeah. So we're going to be giving the Louis M. Martini, the Griffin Cabernet Sauvignon, a well-deserved 4 sips.
4: That's classified.
0: So, Harm, tell us about our next one.
2: Oh, thanks, Bob. The next one is the Louis M. Martini Monte Rosso Vineyard Cabernet Sauvignon 2018. 16.1% ABV. The appellation is Monte Rosso Vineyard, Sonoma Valley, 98% Cabernet Sauvignon, 2% Petit Verdot. Select Cabernet Sauvignon blocks were carefully hand-harvested and hand-sorted, then gravity-fed into small open-top fermenters for cold soaking for up to 3 days. After fermentation, the wine was racked by gravity into an oak barrels for malolactic fermentation and aging. The blocks were aged separately for months before a final blend was assembled and sent back to the barrel for more aging. The wine was barreled for 28 months in a combination of French, 69% new, and American oak barrels, 19% new. This is the four here. Yeah, so the color is a gorgeous deep purple. The nose, this is textbook Cabernet. This is gorgeous cassis, plum, leather, a little bit of minerality here. I guess it's like crushed stone. It's just perfumey. It's absolutely gorgeous. And then on the palate, a soft entry, very silky. The fruit comes out, and there's a little hint of cedar coming there. The finish is medium long, just going and going. A hint of vanilla coming back on that. I really enjoy this. Monte Rosso Vineyard has always produced really great Cabernet. Justin, what do you think?
5: I am very aroused.
0: Well, thank you, Justin.
3: This wine.
2: That's your best Jean-Luc Picard.
3: Oh, yeah, definitely wasn't me.
2: Oh, sorry.
3: Gorgeous.
2: Patrick Stewart.
3: Gorgeous notes of fruit flavors on the nose. The palate started off very sweet and got more refined, and the finish was very pleasant. Solid wine.
0: He's so wordy.
2: Very, very wordy.
0: He's just so wordy. Could you trim it down a little? I mean, it's only an hour long show for crying out loud.
2: There's more herbal notes coming out as I let the, as I let this breathe and swirl it some more. There's more fruit, more herbal notes coming out.
0: There's a lot of herbal note in here.
3: A little menthol.
2: Yeah, exactly. That's what I'm saying right now.
3: Yep. Yeah.
2: It's this is just beautiful.
0: Yeah.
3: In a good way.
2: A pack of cools without the cancer.
0: Yeah.
3: Let's hope.
0: Well, maybe.
2: Bob. Mm. I waited till Bob had wine in his mouth and couldn't talk. That's why I threw it to Bob.
3: Well done.
0: Great mouthfeel. The tannins are there, but they're just embracing. They're just wrapping around your tongue and just holding it like a baby. Extremely well done wine. Hold on. Blueberry, dark fruit, touch of minerality, a little bit of dustiness, a little bit of dusty stone. So well done. Yeah. I mean, like Harm said, it's Monte Rosa Vineyard. That's there's a reason you know that name.
2: They've changed the label, I noticed.
0: Yeah, there's not any bad grapes that come from there for damn sure. So well done. Beautiful nose on it. Yeah, that herbal just comes out. It's just leaping out of the glass. And the longer it sits, the better this nose gets. Yeah, the nose was a little more subdued when we first opened it, but now it's...
2: I thought it was too subdued, but again, these wines need air. Yeah. They need time.
0: Now this thing is just leaping out of the glass and grabbing him by the neck and just yelling at you.
2: And you think of 2018 be ready to drink, but this wine could go another 20 years.
0: Oh, God, yeah. Yeah, this was well done. Really, really well done. Oh, man, hold on. Let me have another sip. Yeah, that's fantastic, so.
1: These Californian wines. Oh, so good.
0: Well, if Hans Gruber says it, it must be true, so.
3: Right.
0: All right, so we're going to be giving the Lewis M. Martini Monte Rosso Vineyard Cabernet Sauvignon 2018. Four sips.
4: That's classified.
0: That's going to take us to our next one, and we're going to have Justin tell us about that one.
3: So now we're going to talk about Lewis M. Martini Lot Number 1, Cabernet Sauvignon from 2018. It's 16.1% alcohol by volume. It's a Napa Valley Appellation. It's 100% cab, nothing to hide behind. The fruit for this expression is hand-harvested, hand-sorted, and fermented in small open-top tanks and aged in 36-month air-dried French oak. This longer drying time encourages the rich tannic structure throughout the duration of the wine's 19 months in the barrel. 83% of the French oak is new.
2: You know, I always assumed that all the French oak stuff was air dried anyway, but I guess they're using kilns now as well.
3: Right.
2: So
3: the nose, beautiful wood, is very classy amount of fruit. The palate.
0: Classy? Did you say classy?
3: Classy
2: amount. Well, what about a classy amount.
6: You're having a glass of wine.
7: I'm not having a glass of wine. I'm having six. It's called a tasting and it's classy.
0: There you go.
3: Exactly. It's a perfect balance of fruit in this and the finish. It's medium in length and it's just the right length. I've rarely had a better wine. Bob, what'd you think?
0: That's the most words we've got at him in weeks. So.

0: Hey, and we're back, and we were discussing the Louis M. Martini Lot Number 1 Cabernet Sauvignon 2018. So, on the nose, oh man, this just continues to evolve in the glass.
1: It got so much better from when you first tasted it.
0: It was asleep. was just asleep. This one is just opening up. Oh, dark red fruit. There's just a slight mineral note to it. Blackberries, blueberries, plums. Just a sweetness in the tip of the nose. Let's see what it tastes like. On the palate, there's a dustiness to it. Black pepper. It's got a beautiful grip. Huge mouth coat. All sides of the palate, the roof of your mouth, the sides of your mouth, your teeth, your tongue. Dark red fruit. This is wine is designed to be laid down for a long damn time. I mean, this is...
1: It's so complex.
0: This is a runner right here. I could spend an hour and a half just coming up with words to describe this one. This one's fantastic. What do you think, Harm?
1: I don't think you have an hour and a half worth of words in you.
0: No, I don't.
1: This is...
2: I know.
0: Yeah, we know that.
1: Absolutely a gorgeous, opaque ruby wine with cassis, plum, rich jammy notes. Like this, like the fruit has been preserved. This is jammy fruit, but it's got none of you guys mentioned toast. I get that French oak comes out to me as like a toasty note. I'm getting this like toasted bread and a floral note as well. I'm a little bit of vanilla. You said you got something sweet on the nose, sweet vanilla. And I'm not sure what flower that is, but there's some flowers, and on the palate, absolutely gorgeous mouthfeel, silky entry, earthy up front, and then the big fruit hits. Mm-hmm. Box of chocolates. You got some dust on there as well, which I think is coming out now. The black pepper comes and goes. Last sip I had it. This sip I don't. It changes.
0: I get it right in the entry, and then it goes away.
1: Yeah.
0: As soon as it hits my tongue, then it just evaporates.
1: I got a hit of it. Then it went earthy and
0: mineral.
1: I can't
0: believe how fruit forward and jammy this is. Yet,
1: but then chocolate on the mid and the back.
0: As big as it is, and it's, I mean, it's already a 2018, and how bright that fruit is. Yeah,
1: long finish.
0: This one's made to go.
1: Yeah, you can drink this. It is a 2018. If you drink it now, give it 2 to 3 hours in decanter.
0: Yeah. And if you're not going to drink it now, you'll probably just be rewarded and it'll probably just be better.
1: 20 years,
0: this
1: can get better.
0: Oh, my God, yeah. This one's made to go. This is a runner right here. This is for distance. This is definitely not for sprint. So we're going to be giving the Louis M. Martini Lot Number 1 Cabernet Sauvignon 2018 a well-deserved 5 sips.
3: Oh, my goodness.
4: Yes, yes, yes, yes.
0: So that takes us to our last wine, which is from Sullivan Rutherford Estate, which was founded by James O'Neill Sullivan in 1972. After acquiring the 26-acre Rutherford property from the Galleron family in 1978, he planted Cabernet Sauvignon and Merlot vines on the advice of legendary winemaker André Chlestchev. James Sullivan worked with celebrated architect John Marsh Davis, known as one of the most acclaimed representatives of the Frank Lloyd Wright design aesthetic, to design the vineyard home and production facility. We've been there. It's a

0: beautiful building. The structure is a unique architectural jewel built with geometric precision. Concentric circles were used to place the structures on the property. With cardinal representation, the house is perfectly oriented north and south. Winemaker Jeff Cole earned a degree in wine viticulture from California Polytechnic in San Luis Obispo, one of our favorite towns. And he worked with Franzberg and Jay Davies Vineyards before coming to Sullivan Rutherford Estate in 2013. He became head winemaker in 2015. So we're going to be tasting the Sullivan Rutherford Estate Coeur d'Alene 2022. This is 14.8% ABV Napa Valley, 80% Cab, 10% Merlot, 8% Petit Verdot, 2% Cabernet Franc, aged 20 months in 60% new French oak barrels. We're thrilled to have this one because I think it was in the top 10 or 15 wines last year, and we were fortunate enough to try it then. So that was the 21. This is the 22. It's got a beautiful dark ruby color to it. On the nose, beautiful nose, stewed red fruit, there's a minerality to it, there's a little bit of, is that violet?
1: It's sunflower. It's not quite violet like that.
0: Yeah,
1: that
0: it's one. Not quite violet, but it's almost violet. There's a floral essence in here. On the palate, hold on.
1: I'm going to go to my local florist and just start asking questions. Can I smell your flowers, baby?
0: On the palate, beautiful, beautiful. Red currants, plums, blueberries, a little bit of blackberry. It's a very lovely, rich, savory, a little bit of an herbal note to it. Oh, yeah. Oh, yeah. This does not disappoint. This reminds me of the one we did was January of 25, which was the 2021 release. This is a special wine. What do you think, Harm?
1: It's just really good. The nose.
2: Thank you, Harm.
0: I said Harm, not Justin. Yeah.
1: That's real. Black cherry, toast, vanilla. Black plums on the nose. That floral note, I can't quite identify. There's a hint of menthol just coming out when you go a little bit farther away. It's got, I just can't identify these herbs, but quite good. And then on the palate, like you said, the berries, I got blueberry, I got plums, currants, and it's just so gorgeous. There's a subtle hint of pepper there. Pretty long finish. Justin?
2: So this was a hard nose for me to pull. I got like faint fruit.
0: But an easy one to pick, yeah.
2: Faint fruit and like green bell pepper, which is probably what you were getting is menthol.
1: No, the menthol is different.
2: Okay. And the palate, though, palate's big.
0: Yeah.
2: Thick, rich, tannins, great fruit. A little bit.
1: Yeah, I didn't mention the mouthfeel. The mouthfeel is absolutely awesome.
2: Yeah.
1: Heavy.
2: A little bit of parsley in there, some garlic. The finish was dry.
3: I don't get garlic. I'll give you parsley, though.
2: Yeah, could have been my garlic. Dinner last night.
0: Yeah, yeah. He's still
1: burping. You got to brush your teeth.
0: Yeah, brush your teeth once in a while.
2: Brush it better. It was dry and pleasant finish. I mean, this is a serious wine.
1: And it's about a third the price of the previous one. Still damn good.
0: Well, there's a reason it was that highly ranked last year, and it's, I think for us, it's that highly ranked again this year as well. Just such a great wine. So we're going to be giving the Sullivan Rutherford Estate Coeur d'Alene 2022 a well-deserved 5 sips.
4: Oh, my goodness.
5: Yes. Yes. Yes. Yes.
0: All right, boys, pretty good day in the basement. I want to thank everybody for joining. Thank you, Harm.
1: Thank you, Bob. I'm ready to go home and have a nap now.
0: Yeah.
1: That's a lot of wine.
0: Yeah, it's, well, 10 or 12 in a day.
1: Yeah.
0: Thank you, Justin.
2: Thank you so much. What a day in the basement.
1: I made Bob get the spit bucket out. I didn't use it.
0: No. He always makes me get it out. Pretty. He never uses it.
1: Yeah, pretty. I think, I've got work to do. I'll sip, swish, spit,
0: Yeah, no, sure you will. No, you won't. Well, for Sips, Suds, and Smokes, this is Made Mad Bob reminding you life is too short to drink bad wine. And fortunately today, that was not an issue for us.
1: I have that.
0: So, pretty good day in the basement.
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From the Dude in the Basement Studios, your host, the Good Old Boys, will see you all next time.

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1: This is the story of you. Where you came from, how and why you were born.
2: Yes, it's time for another of those pleasant country get-togethers with America's favorite cowboy,
3: Peter Beauchamp.
4: It would be hard to say whether the jukebox caused the death of human speech or whether music came to fill an already widening void. But unless the music is stopped now, the human race, mumbling, snapping its fingers and twitching its hips, will sink back into an amoebic state where it will take a coagulation of hundreds of teenagers to make up a single unit of vital force.
5: Meanwhile, behind the facade of this innocent-looking bookstore, there lurks the secret workshop of a strange Albanian genius.
6: Well, I'm looking for youth, not experience.

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Good heavens, a shout. Mama Jacob, what the France you doing in the nightclub? Same time the rock and roll start to play. 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

My Final Approach from Swamp Dog, Marcelo Caladeau, and Mariola. I'm tired of your jive. Originally performed by B.B. King, that's Sam Myers. Louisiana Red with the anti-nuclear blues. Don't want any nuclear power around his house. An old 78 from Kokomo Arnold and the Milk Cow Blues, later covered by Elvis Presley early in his career at Sun Records. Van Dyke Parks with a reworking of a Calypso ballad about the great Bing Crosby. Then from the true Calypso King, the Mighty Sparrow, gone at 91 with Sparrow Dead, Yo Mama, You Baja from Zebra and Zehafa Ben. And we opened up with the Mighty Sparrow, Go to France. Step aside and give the sparrow a chance. You know I'm looking for youth, not experience. The Mighty Sparrow and Jack Palance. All mixed up, Peter Beauchamp. Glad you tuned in. Lots more to get to, including a celebration, a 50th anniversary of Songs in the Key of Life from Stevie Wonder.

We were in high school, and she was sitting in the sink, doing her eyeliner too close to see what she was really doing. She looked at me and said, I like a thick black line that I can't ruin. Even if I tried. I was looking on, wishing I was that strong. Some thought she was a hellion, but no, she was a song. I thought she was a song.

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But I couldn't, even if I tried. I was looking on, wishing I was that strong. Some thought she was a hellion, but I thought she was a song.

0: Sincerely. From Haromi Hosono, Stevie Wonder, and As from Songs in the Key of Life, the 50th anniversary. We opened up with It's Easier. Margaret Glaspie, I Thought She Was a Song. Maybe it's just me from Lost Leaders, featuring Samantha Fish from the upcoming Run. It's So Easy from The Crickets with Buddy Holly. Easier Said Than Done from The Essex. And like I said, Stevie Wonder, It's Easier. All mixed up, Peter Beauchamp. Glad you tuned in. Lots more to remember in the next hour.
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0: Remember.

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I remember everything

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But I Remember You. That's from Keb Moe. He remembers Elvis now. Elvis Presley, he forgot to remember. He forgot to remember to forget, an early Sun single. Billie Holiday from the early 30s. Did I Remember? I guess she did. Nico Case with a cover of Nielsen's Don't Forget Me. Try to Remember from the Fantastics and Harry Belafonte. John Prine, the late John Prine, with I Remember Everything. Do You Remember from Chance the Rapper, featuring that blind hermit in The Bride of Frankenstein. Frank Zappa and the Mothers of Invention. I Remember Doo-Doo, I Remember. They Had a Swimming Pool from the Earls. Remember Then. Opened up with the Shangri-La's Remember. Walking in the Sand. All mixed up, Peter Beauchamp. Glad you remembered to tune in. Lots more memories to come, including this from 1962 and Frank Ifield.

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2: It was disconcerting to see the sun arc in less than a minute. And as yet I was traveling very slowly. What if I went faster?

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Wait a minute, I got my little ukulele here. 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

0: That's Bjork and her cover of I Remember You. Heard a much earlier version from 1962 and Frank Ifield on the VJ label. In between, Big Audio Dynamite and Harrow Road, which rode right out of Liverpool's Penny Lane. Took a side turn on a double-decker bus somehow, maybe inspired by the Kinks. Do You Remember Walter? Remember from Harry Nilsson, Louis Armstrong with Moments to Remember, M. Ward, Easy to Remember, and like I said, we opened up with Frank Ifield, I Remember You.
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4: You're so money, you don't even know it. 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

WBTV-LP Burlington is what you are listening to right now. And this is Dave from the Zambonis. 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

See, I'm up in the spotlight. Whoa, does it feel right? Well, the altitude seems to get to me. I'm up on the tight.

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1: 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I'm Nicole Eaton.
2: And I'm Dave Bradbury. So let's get to the show.
3: Today we sit down with serial entrepreneur, medtech executive, Omari Booknight, who's now the CEO of Resonant Link Medical. Welcome, Omari.
4: Thank you. Thank you so much for having me, David.
3: No, it's great to have Resonant Link back meeting with us and for this discussion. It's a little weird today because Nicole Eaton is on break, so I've got to manage this myself, and I expect you to pick up her load as well. Can you
4: no
3: do that?
4: No problem. No problem. Right, I'll do my best. This. I'll do my best.
3: All right. What is Resonant Link Medical?
4: Yes. Resonant Link Medical is a really exciting company that has developed an enabling technology that allows for wireless power and data transfer for implantable medical devices. So that's a mouthful.
3: Whoa. All right. What if I wanted a little bite of that?
4: A little bite of that. Basically, Resonant Link Medical helps to create devices and technologies to help people live safer, healthier lives.
3: Oh, I love that. Yeah. And what would be an example?
4: Sure, absolutely. So it's all sorts of different technologies, and we can talk about some of the trends, but one of them that we're seeing is people trying to have devices that help to extend their lives as well as improve their lives. And so we work on both sides of that. You might see devices like a spinal cord stimulator, which helps people treat pain instead of having to take opioids, which I think is one of those topics that is probably front of mind for a lot of individuals, to things that are like cardiac devices, such as pacemakers or defibrillators. And then we work on devices that are even more technology forward, like brain computer interfaces and left ventricular assist devices, which is essentially like an artificial heart.
3: All this science fiction stuff actually isn't so far in the future, right?
4: Yeah, it's incredible.
3: Are you enabling these things to happen because you have wireless charging, you know, as a core technology, or is this sort of swapping out, you know, the Energizer battery I might have used in the past?
4: It's a little bit of both. A lot of the projects we work on, we get approached because someone wants to do something new that's never been done before. A lot of the work we're starting to do actually doesn't even have to do with batteries. So now people are asking the question, can I power a device externally, send power through the body without a battery at all? And that's one of those things that our technology can enable. And what that allows for is for companies to make devices smaller. It can make them smarter. A lot of people are embedding artificial intelligence into their technologies. And importantly, it also helps them last longer.
3: Wow. So I've read about this intelligent focal technology sort of, I don't know, it's a category
4: yes,
3: or movement.
4: Yeah.
3: Can you amplify on that and help dumb it down so I can go home and explain it?
4: Absolutely.
3: To my kids. Yeah.
4: So intelligent focal technology is this concept that we are all different. We're all different individuals. We all have different needs. And when you think about a broad medical condition that's trying to be addressed, it shows up in different forms in different people. And so when you take a device and you allow it to have intelligence, that means that you're able to actually read off of biomarkers, so see what that difference is patient by patient, and address a condition a little bit differently. Maybe someone needs a little bit more stimulation to be able to treat pain. Maybe they need it at certain periods of time during the day. Maybe it needs to come in a burst fashion. And when you add intelligence to a device, it essentially allows you to have individualized treatment for a patient and ultimately have better outcomes.
3: Well, that individualized treatment is like the magic, right?
4: Right.
3: Because it seems like so many things are built for the average person.
4: That's right.
3: Right. And that's how we get it approved. On average, it takes this much of X to solve for Y, but we're all different.
4: And the focal piece is interesting too. So we all have taken medication and pills, which are great. But generally speaking, when you do that, then it's going through the entire body, through the whole system, through the bloodstream. And obviously that means that there can be other challenges that arise from taking medication. When you deliver therapy focally, you can address just the condition you want to treat without having to go through the whole system.
3: Wow. I'm not a scientist. Anything over three syllables, I usually get blank and I have to look it up. So Rachel remembers that when I was looking at the company originally. But so you've been in med tech, life sciences for your most of your career, if not all your career. Like, What made you attracted to this industry, right? Yeah. Was it in fourth grade you kind of like said, oh my gosh, I have to invent and help people? Like, what was the genesis of that?
4: Well, I didn't even know that this industry existed, this industry of medical technology. We all have heard about pharmaceuticals and drugs, and those are things we're familiar with. But growing up, I had no idea that this industry existed. And quite honestly, it's the only one that's been developed over time. But I did grow up in a household of a pair of physicians. Both of my parents are physicians, and I'd always hear their stories coming home about treating patients or teaching. My father is a professor as well, or teaching medicine. And it was very inspiring, but I didn't have that. I knew that wasn't the journey for me. And so it did take some time before I discovered this industry. It was only after college that I discovered that this industry of medical technology was growing, and it was fascinating to see some of the principles around technology and things that were happening in the semiconductor industry were really starting to help us to evolve to be able to treat some of these conditions in a new way without medication or in addition to medication. And I found that to be really fascinating. For me, I was always drawn to things that I could touch, that I could see. And so this idea of taking technology to help address medical conditions was very appealing to me.
3: And how did you get your start? Was it, you know, were you an intern at one of these companies, or was a management program, or just like? And I ask that because so many of our listeners are, I'll call them young adults, young in career, or maybe in changing careers. Like that point you made about, I didn't know it was out there.
4: Right.
3: Right. So, yeah. Any advice for folks that maybe are seeking or we have curious about? I don't know, trying to make things that really matter and improve quality of life, humanity.
4: Yeah, after my discovery about this industry and that it existed, that was the exact question I asked myself. How do I break into this? How do I get into this? Like a lot of people, I ended up going back to school as part of my journey. And so my first foray into the industry was an internship. I had the opportunity to intern at a company called Guidant Corporation, which eventually became part of Boston Scientific and part of Abbott, so part of the two largest medical technology companies that exist. And that industry was really amazing for me. I got exposed to so much over those 3 months. It actually got extended for another 3 months. And eventually I joined in a rotation program, which was really exciting because I got to have hands-on training, go through a certification program in cardiac rhythm management. And after that, I was definitely completely hooked.
3: Completely hooked, right? Do you do interns or apprenticing of any form at the company today?
4: Yeah, we definitely have started. So, I mean, we are in such a focused area that being able to discover, identify, and then develop talent is becoming a big part of what we're trying to do, especially as we're growing so much. And so we have started offering an internship. We actually had a couple of interns just this past year. And then we also have been engaged here with the University of Vermont through their SEED program, which is an incredible program. Great experience. We had a great group work with us recently, and one of those team members actually will be joining us full-time later on this year.
3: Oh, outstanding. So for those listening, the SEED program is really out of their engineering school primarily, where companies come in and say, we have something to work on. Let's get some fearless folks in a room and let them run with it with our guidance. So thank you for that. I also found too, internships are great. Like for me, it I figured out what I didn't want to be. Right.
4: Yes.
3: It's sometimes easier, right? Like I remember working for a financial services company down here, and you had to wear socks and a suit with dress shoes. I was like, who wants to do that? I'm in flip-flops today. So to each his own.
4: Yeah, my first experience in healthcare was working on health insurance and basically data analytics and health insurance, and I quickly realized that that was not for me. So sometimes knowing what you don't want to do is just as good as knowing what you do want to do. And I think for us, the internship program, in particular working with the SEED group, was really powerful because as a startup, we use brute force and manual effort every day to get through the challenges we face. It's essentially we see challenge 1, 2, 3, we'll do whatever we need to break through those. But then having someone come in with an external view and say, no, you can introduce routines, process to address this.
3: How dare they?
4: Exactly.
3: Who are you? Didn't see that coming.
4: But it was really eye-opening. In that sense, it was truly a terrific experience.
3: What size team is ResonantLink today?
4: Right. So we are 14, in terms of the core team. We do a lot of work with a larger ecosystem, so we do have some assistance outside specific expertise that kind of helps us in that regard, and they're roughly 5 to 10 probably in that ecosystem.
3: And offices in Switzerland, Boston, Vermont, California, yes. Anywhere else that I miss?
4: We're distributed. We're definitely distributed.
3: So talk about that. What's the pros and cons of a distributed, particularly this, like, I'll call it the research, the creative end.
4: Right.
3: Right, right. You're making things that haven't been done before. And,
4: yeah.
3: And in my head, I'm like, gosh, you really got to be in the same room.
4: Right, exactly.
3: You know, trial and error, like how, yeah. Particularly physical products.
4: Right.
3: So how, just talk about how that is working so well, or maybe ways it didn't work so well that others might benefit from.
4: Right, absolutely. Well, I think some of the roots around Resident Link really came through COVID. And during that period of time, I think we started to learn pretty well how to work in a distributed nature. I do think it certainly helps to have hubs. So we do have this concept of hubs, which is why we have a hub here in Burlington. We have a hub in Cambridge, Massachusetts, and a hub in Zurich. And I think that concept certainly helps because those hubs all work very closely and in concert with each other within the hub. And then I think it's all about having process and systems to making sure that you get together as a team. So we definitely have routines in terms of getting together, remotely as well as in person as a team. And as you say, it's really a balance. But at the end of the day, because what we're doing is so hyper-specialized and requires some very special individuals, we do look for best talent. And that also sometimes means being flexible in terms of geography.
3: And I'm really curious about, you know, do you have daily stand-ups or all hands? Like, what kind of cadence is leading to this momentum and magic that this last 15 or so months has seen at the company?
4: Yeah, every other week we have an all hands call, just kind of giving an update in terms of where we are against our objectives. There's engineering meetings both at the beginning of the week and at the end of the week. We have a leadership team meeting on a weekly basis, and then there's one-on-ones that happen in between that. So I think there is a balance of having these routines also allowing for individual work to contribute. I would assume one of the experiences maybe that you had at one of the larger companies was all you do is meetings all day and then there's no work to be done. And so I think it's really important for us as a startup that we leave individual time to allow for some of the work to be done. And because we work in hubs, there's a lot of engagement and interaction that happens at the specific hubs.
3: Maybe talk about, you know, Resident Link had a journey, right?
4: Yeah.
3: It was the roots were in the medical device side of things. And for a period of time, there were larger sort of ambitions and efforts into, industrial logistics businesses that could benefit. That was divested off. And now we're kind of back to the core. And
4: right.
3: Honestly, this is the company I always wanted to invest in. And we got a chance. Right?
4: And we're so excited to have you.
3: I know, right? I probably should have said that up front. Talk about culture, right?
4: Right.
3: Because you came in as a very credentialed CEO. You've got this group of scientists and builders and marketing professionals like that really had something special, but had lived through a lot.
4: Right.
3: Right. Like, yeah. I'm just curious, like, what your approach was, and what you saw in terms of culture that you said, oh, these elements are going to help us win,
4: right?
3: Or here's where the baggage of the past, or the not baggage, but the history sometimes weighs you down a little bit, and here's where we course correct or improve upon, like.
4: Right. Well, I think everyone was on the same page, even from the beginning, that the core technology was amazing. I mean, the things that we're able to do in terms of wireless power and data transfer simply hadn't really been done before until this tech suite had really come together. And that's a big credit to the entire team, but in particular, Aaron Stein, who's one of the founders back in 2017, came up with some of the core inventions that are really the engine behind it. So he deserves a ton of credit for that. I think my responsibility, and having been at a few other startups that had some legacies around it, was to make sure that you're looking at how do we honor all the great work that's been done, but the task at hand is really to evolve that to bring things to market. So how do you bring forward the cultural elements that really have gotten you here while adding things that will help you get to the next level and the next stage? And I think having lived that a couple times before, one of the major lessons that I realized was never drop in thinking you've got a full plan to push things forward. You're day one, really your responsibility is to understand beyond kind of the interviews and all of the great things that have been said about the company, to really dig in to understand what are the pieces that are working really, really well, what are the things that need to evolve, and what are the things that need to change. And I think by really digging in and listening and taking some time to really understand those pieces and then slowly evolving those over time, it's not one of those things where you turn the temperature from 60 to 100 overnight, but figuring out how do I go from 60 to 62 and then so on and so forth until you get to the right place is really, really important. And at the end of the day, we work on products, but we work with people. So understanding who the counterparties are, what are their aspirations, what are the things that they struggle with, what are their challenges, I think is absolutely critical.
3: Amazing. In fact, that, you know, at least I'm not aware, no one's left, right? Which is, when you have all this change, new faces, sometimes, you know, things change. I'm really curious, one of the things we look for when we make investments and try to help people is like, why you, why this, why right. now, and then what yeah. benefit? Those are the questions we ask. The why you, we've always answered, like, yes, we always thought this was the smartest group of people, motivated, creative, why this? Yeah, we're going to have more devices that we need to support our lives for longer. And then why now? Like what has changed in the market that just gets you out of bed at 5 a.m. going, oh, my gosh, this is here?
4: Like, yeah, I love that question because I first came in contact with the concept of wireless power and data transfer back in 2009. And at that time, I was working with a great company called Thoratec, which is now part of Abbott, which had developed the leading left ventricular assist device. This is treating the sickest of sick patients suffering from heart failure. A majority of them qualify for heart transplant, and they need this device to stay alive.
3: The notorious LVAD, right?
4: Yes, exactly. These are very power-hungry devices, and while they really help patients transform their quality of life and help them to live longer, unfortunately, they require a driveline to come out of the abdomen. So imagine you're living with essentially wires coming out of your stomach every day. You can't take a shower properly. You can't do things like go back to swimming. It's really a restriction. And so at that time, we were looking at ways that we could send power through the skin. And unfortunately, the technology just didn't exist where that was a possibility. So you fast forward more than 15 years later, and I come in contact with Resident Link Medical and just see the advances that have happened in terms of this type of technology. I was amazed. And then you also look at different trends that are happening right now in health, which is really fascinating. So one of the major trends we're seeing is this idea of moving from device-based focus on just sustaining life or helping you to live longer to improving quality of life. Some examples of that are devices to treat sleep apnea. We have devices now that can help treat urinary incontinence. Device-based therapy is growing and growing and growing. So that's trend number one, focusing on not just extending life, but quality of life. The second trend that we're seeing is this movement into treating brain disorders. So from my point of view, medicine is really exciting now because we're starting to move very aggressively in that direction, which is kind of like the final frontier in medicine. So looking at being able to treat epilepsy, trying to treat conditions like glioblastoma, being able to treat diseases like Parkinson's, ALS. These have been conditions that until now we haven't really been able to do very much for. And so to be able to see device-based therapy go in that direction is very exciting. And the last one is the one we talked about, which is intelligent devices. So those three trends are all coming together in a way that have a lot of implications around what are you going to do for power, right? What are you going to do once the device is below the skin? Because once the device is placed, the last thing a patient wants to do is to have to go through another procedure or surgery again.
3: Yeah, I mean, I was always fascinated with pacemakers.
4: Yes.
3: That lasts, and then, okay, the battery needs to be replaced. You have to go into surgery and take it out, right? And that doesn't seem very convenient. For maybe it's a bottleneck in hospitals, or maybe there are incentives to keep doing it that way. So, actually, I'm really curious about incentives with sort of the dominant players. Like, why would they want a rechargeable or a self-sustaining sort of device versus, I make widgets.
4: Right.
3: Every 7 years, I get to sell you a new one.
4: Right.
3: Like, that seems to me sort of a cushy business to be in. Like, are you disrupting that in big ways?
4: I believe so, yes. I think incentives are a big part of it. And so we sort of look at two things with the partners that we work with. The first first one is if they're developing something new from a fresh sheet of paper. And if you're developing something new from a fresh sheet of paper, generally you're not going to develop in a way that's always been developed before. In other words, you're going to be much more eager to provide something that's disruptive. If you're building something from the ground up, you're more likely to look at something rechargeable or maybe something that doesn't require a battery at all. And then there's sort of the incumbent way. And there's some that I think are willing to lean into innovation. And there's some that are not. So a lot of times we do find ourselves partnering with those that want to be disruptive to the current standards and current approaches. And so those are partners that we eagerly work with.
3: You're sort of dancing with elephants out there, right? I mean, you know, at the end of the day, there's some major players. You've mentioned, you know, Abbott and Boston Scientific and all the rest. Like, you know, how does a high potential, high momentum, yet still kind of smallish company, like how do you position, right? How do you not get stomped?
4: Right. Yes. Well, and so I think that's where, and you mentioned this before, having some big company experience and some startup experience, which thankfully I have both, helps. Because in this space, in medical devices, the big companies get their innovation from the small companies. So when you look at new innovations coming from big companies, a lot of times it's through acquisition. So part of our thinking and thesis is by partnering with some of the more innovative, disruptive, smaller companies, over time, they're eventually going to end up in the hands of big companies. And we've seen some of that. And that's one of the ways we're seeing some of the larger companies become more interested and excited about the work we're doing.
3: And do you see adoption of these, I'll call them next generation devices? Is it going faster in the US or Europe or Asia? Are there any sort of global differences that you see?
4: Yeah, I think there are global differences. There are differences in terms of the regulatory environment. So what it takes to get a device approved in Europe is different than the U.S., is different than Japan, than China versus Australia. So there are definitely some differences there. For us, we have global partnerships. So we have customers and companies we're partnering with in each of the different major continents around the world. So what we find in particular is this concept of home field advantage. So if you're a company developing a product in Spain, you're more likely to be considering your path to Europe first, versus if you're a company based in Vermont and you're developing a device, you're probably looking at getting to the U.S. market first.
3: I'd like to talk a little bit about your board, and, you know, one of the things, I think was last fall anyway, we announced you recruited successfully a new board chair.
4: Yes.
3: Right?
4: Yeah.
3: Ray Cohen, right? And just a legend in the industry. Like, tell us, like, why someone of that profile for a company at this stage was a real priority.
4: Right.
3: Right. And yeah. And what are the advantages? Because I ask this just in the context of a lot of the smaller companies and actually not small anymore, but a lot of the companies we work with, they don't really think about boards and different stages and who's got either the skills or the networks or the time,
4: right,
3: for that matter, to get involved. So can you get a little bit of history on that, please?
4: Yeah, absolutely. Yeah, and it was very exciting to have Ray join. I think the first thing I would say is a lot of times when you're thinking about board composition, you often think about, okay, what's the biggest name that I could bring in to make an impact? And I think that's the wrong way to think about it, because a lot of times the big names are the ones that might not want to roll up their sleeves and really help the company get to where they want to. So we were very fortunate because Ray not only is obviously a big name in the industry, but he really believed in the mission and he was really willing to roll up his sleeves and get engaged, which I think says a lot about the type of person that Ray is. But I think Ray is also a visionary, and he really sees where technology is going in terms of medical applications, and saw a lot of the applications that we could have and said, this is something that I really want to be involved with. And then we took a look at the composition of the board between myself and Jeff Chu from Features Capital. And if you look at Jeff's background, he's a prolific inventor, you know.
3: Awesome.
4: Right.
3: Awesome dude.
4: Awesome.
3: Great investor.
4: Yes.
3: A great supporter.
4: Yeah.
3: Right? He's a great person. For this stuff. Yeah.
4: And a great person. And so his background in terms of research and development has been incredibly important and helpful. My background has mainly been on medical devices from a life-sustaining perspective. Ray brings a whole new flavor where he's worked a lot in neuromodulation. He's worked a lot in devices that really help people live better lives and not just live longer. And then obviously the relationships that he has and the perspective he has been very valuable.
3: Getting your phone calls returned more often?
4: It's always a nice thing, right? When you're the small company, the return rate of phone calls is an important metric.
3: Oh, yeah. We had the former CEO of Raytheon was on our cybersecurity company years ago, and like, he could call other companies, be like, yes. Hey, would you take a meeting?
4: Right.
3: And that, you just need a chance, yes. Right? You need a swing at bat here for that.
4: So you're saying there's a chance.
3: So you're saying there's a chance, right? Do you think a higher profile person like that, you know, needs to come in at the scaling stage or this sort of product fit kind of, I don't know, grope? Sometimes you're in the dark trying to find it, right?
4: Yeah.
3: You know, you mentioned roll up your sleeves. Like, is there a rule of thumb that you've seen over time? Like,
4: right.
3: Gosh, you got to know what you can build, repeat what you can build, and then you want this person.
4: Right.
3: Or is it?
4: I think for us, and it depends on the profile you're after, but for us, because we had found product market fit and we're really looking for scale, it really made sense to have someone with Ray's background to join, because that's where you can sort of put gas on the fire. I think if we had not gotten product market fit, then that probably we wouldn't be able to put his capabilities, skills, experience, vision to use as readily. So I think it's really about matching the space and the time that the company is in relative to who you bring onto the board. It's almost a matching game of sorts. And for us, because we had discovered that we had product market fit and we were looking to scale, it was absolutely the right combination.
3: So what's the big goal or vision for the company?
4: Yeah. Well, our big vision and goal is over the next 5 years to really be embedded in more than 100,000 of these devices that are out and helping patients. So that at the end of the day is our metric of success.
3: I'm conflicted because I so badly want one. But then again, I'm like, well, maybe not. Let's just keep the device. I was at traveling in the airport, TSA, you know, and I bet 30% of the people had some metal or device in them that needed to be done. So it's a growth sector, unfortunately, right. I guess fortunately, but yeah. I feel they're both relevant.
4: Well, we're living longer, and I think the key is we want to live longer, but with the right lifestyle. And so to the extent that we can have forgettable devices that help us maintain, sustain, or improve our lifestyle, I think that's really critical for health going forward, because no one wants to be 85 and 90 at home with a horrible quality of life. And so what this is all about is really helping people get back to the lives that they want to live.
3: I love forgettable devices. So I almost feel like there's, they probably don't have it yet, but someday the mattress will recharge us, right?
4: Yeah.
3: It's heat and cooling now and different angles. So you've worked at large companies and a number of times in small companies. What one or two things from the big company experience do you think every founder of a small company should be aware of?
4: I think at the big companies, what they really do well is a level of rigor that a lot of small companies don't really understand. I think at small companies, if you get something to work once and then you get it to work twice, you feel as though you're really good to go. At larger companies, you spend so much time trying to anticipate failure mechanisms, what could happen in real-world environments. And in our space in medical devices, that's critically important to really have those pieces. So treating things with a certain level of rigor, also understanding things such as human factors, how does the human interface with the device, is such a critical aspect to when it gets out versus just does the tech work or not. So I think looking at things through that lens, because sometimes at smaller companies, we tend to think if the tech works, we're ready for prime time. At the bigger companies, they're thinking this has to go out into the wild, and wild things happen in the wild. So how is this actually going to functionally operate when it gets out there? So at least understanding that lens, it doesn't mean from a startup perspective, you have to have all of it solved, but at least understanding what the roadmap could look like to take it through the rigorous process has some importance.
3: Can you get that through partnering with larger companies?
4: Yes.
3: I mean, is that one of the values they have?
4: Absolutely.
3: I mean, because they're going to beat you up on price or timeline, yes, or process, yes, perhaps. So that is something you can, yeah, you can pull from them.
4: I think we're really fortunate in that regard because through our partnerships, it creates this broader ecosystem of small and large companies. And so a lot of times they'll push us in new ways in different directions. And we've added additional levels of rigor and understanding and insight because of that partnership. So it's one of the natural aspects of our business. A lot of times we talk about how can I create this flywheel, right, that is reinforcing. And one that we benefit for is as we become more sophisticated, we gain more partnerships. As we gain more partnerships, we become more sophisticated.
3: You brought a couple of devices. Yeah. Can you just hold those up to the camera and maybe just quickly say what they are?
4: Right, absolutely. So our base platform that we talk about is called Orion WPT, which is essentially our tech suite or our tech stack that we embed inside of our chargers. So this is an example of our charger. We call this our Vivigo charger. And essentially what it does is it puts out up to 2.5 watts of power. This is a representation of a kind of a standard implantable pulse generator. So your standard pacemaker or spinal cord stimulator would look like something like this. And essentially what you can do is by depressing this button, this is now in search mode, and now we're paired. So you can see there the green lights have turned on. It's showing you the state of charge inside of the battery, and it's putting out 2.5 watts into this device and recharging it. And it has the ability to recharge this battery, which has the largest implantable grade battery inside of it, in roughly 30 minutes.
3: No
4: from zero to
3: 80%.
4: Right? With no damage to the screen, exactly.
3: Wow. Yeah. Okay, thank you for that. That's so great when they have props. We didn't need them when we were owning audio, but with the video, it does help, for
4: right,
3: sure. Can you contrast sort of East Coast versus West Coast med tech, life sciences? Like, you've got that perspective. You've been on both sides here.
4: Yes.
3: So, any big differences?
4: Yeah, well, and I would be remiss if I didn't mention the Midwest as
3: all right, that's true. All right, we're not going to talk about Michigan State because I'm a Go Blue household. You're on the green side, so okay, we're good.
4: I think there are differences. I think if you look at the ecosystem on the East Coast, for example, it's generally been, from the beginning, there are more roots actually in some of these lifestyle-based devices, which is pretty interesting. Whereas a lot of the West Coast and Midwest in particular has been more on the life-sustaining side. So that's one of the differences that I've sort of picked up on. And on the East Coast, you also have this ecosystem very strong in terms of biotechnology and diagnostics. So there's some implications around that exist too. On the West Coast, obviously you have a lot of companies that are venture-backed. So you have a lot of startups and a big ecosystem of startups out there, which is quite interesting. But in terms of the hubs of medical devices, if you look across the U.S., categorically speaking, there's really kind of four hubs, which is Boston kind of area. You have the Minneapolis Midwest area. You have Silicon Valley, and then you have Los Angeles area, Southern California. Those are kind of the four major regions for medical devices.
3: You're suffering through our podcast. Thank you for that. But you have your own, right? Powering the Future Within podcast. Yeah. Tell us about that. Why are you doing it?
4: Yes. No, thank you very much for raising that. So this is a concept that Rachel Allard, who's our VP of marketing, and I really
3: the
4: kind
3: best.
4: Of partnered on.
3: Known
4: the best.
3: Rachel a long time through
4: Absolutely.
3: Different seats.
4: And- yes. Absolutely. So we've partnered on this concept. And really the idea was, because our technology can work with so many different devices that are out there, we have a lens, a broad lens around what's happening in the world of medical technology. And as you mentioned at the beginning, a lot of the things that are being worked on now almost feel like science fiction. So being able to have operators, clinicians, innovators,

0: So we had a recent conversation yet. It hasn't dropped, but it was with Mudit Jain, and to really kind of understand his journey and his discovery process and his personal perspective, his personal life with his mother and himself was really instrumental, I think, in a lot of the work that he does. So that was affirmation of what I do. So that's one of the things I get out of it.
1: So great. We're at time here, so we ask a magic wand question of everybody, right? Here you go. What founder, leader, past or present, would you like to chat with and why?
0: Ooh, founder, leader, past or present. Well, I was telling someone the other day that I was at a restaurant. I guess this was probably 18 years ago, maybe a little bit less than that. Anyway, I look over to the right of me, and there's Steve Jobs sitting there. Yeah. And unfortunately, at that period of time, he had already had pancreatic cancer and it had progressed pretty severely or pretty significantly. And he was sitting there quietly with his family and just enjoying a meal. And I couldn't help but wonder, what are all the things that he's thinking about? What are all the things that he would still love to be able to do? And at that period of time, we only found it out later, Apple was working very heavily into how they could push into health. And I think now we're seeing a lot of that initial kind of investment in that work really kind of come to market. I think there's a whole lot more coming out. So I would love to have been able to sit down and have an interview with him at that point.
1: That's great. That's great. Omari, thank you so much for making time in your busy schedule, sitting down with Start Here. I can't wait to see these next chapters play out.
0: Yeah, I can't too. Thank you so much for having me on, David.
1: It's great. Thank you. This has been Start Here, a podcast sharing the stories of active, aspiring, and accidental entrepreneurs. This series is brought to you by the Vermont Center for Emerging Technologies. Now let's get back to work.
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0: You're about to embark on a musical journey for the next hour, guided by Rich Rezin and Dr. Jennifer Jester. Join us each week as we rake through the field of innovation, bringing you a harvest from over 100 nations around the world. Hello, everyone, and hello, Jennifer.
1: Hello, Rich. Hello, travelers. Welcome to another expedition of fascinating rhythms and revelations. Included in the first half of the program, the dub double play, followed by the classic cover, and in the second half, the four-play 4x4.
0: Also in the mix, our very own co-host and resident expert, Dr. Jennifer Jester, breaks down the science of reggae music and the health benefits on the healing pocket. That's at the midway point, right after the classic cover. And for the grand finale, the spotlight segment showcases a selected track and the musical act behind it. More on the spotlight coming up. In the meantime, we're just moments away from departure. Passengers lock in and prepare for takeoff.
1: All right, let's jump into it. We launch with Marco Kotelikowski and West 11 in the hole and Busai on deck. The Mighty Diamonds are up and ready to lead off this expedition with the Roots and Shoots 3 in the Tree music block. Originally released on Virgin Records and the title cut from 1978 LP Planet Called Earth on the Reggae Cruise.

0: You're listening to the Swedish collab of Marco Katalikoski and West 11. As we round out the Roots and Shoots 3 in the Tree triple play from the self-released 26th single, it's Pull Each Other Through.
1: Before that, Versailles with Vagabondas, or The Wandering Dance, off the 2004 LP Insurrection and Fuse 119 Records. The Mighty Diamonds led off the cruise with the hymn Planet Called Earth from the 1978 album of the same name and Virgin Records.
0: You're at the right place for the best in global dub and reggae music from the 21st century. Sit back and feel the breeze. You're riding the wind full speed ahead with Rich Rezin and Dr. Jennifer Jester on Reggae Cruise Radio.
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0: You're globe tracking on cruise number 130. Glad you could join us. More to come, including the spotlight in the second half with a band you might remember from the early MTV days.
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0: As the world wobbles a little to the left and a little to the right, Roots Cultivation from Finland maintains a steady groove somewhere in between. We double down on the dub double play from the 2004 title track EP and Studio Red Music with Fruits and Flowers.

0: 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And if you feel like you're wandering through a sonic maze, so be it. Loud City and Mortimer to end the bottom half of the dub double play with the Dubwise Ganja Train dub from Dub Current, Volume 2, and Loud City Music.
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1: And this is the voice of reason, Rich Risen, along with Dr. Jennifer Jester, navigating this expedition for our listening audience. We move on, keeping it alive and well. Stay with us. 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
2: And the classic cover on this excursion takes us to Brazil by way of Chile. This recording artist is known primarily for well-known covers of the bossa nova and is one of the most streamed singers globally in that genre. Queued up on the Reggae Cruise classic cover is a song originally by the U.S. band No Doubt. Here now for your listening delight is Sarah Meniscal with her breakout single, Don't Speak.

0: you're tuned in and tuned up with Brazilian recording artist Sarah Menescal on this edition of the Reggae Cruise Classic Cover. A remake of the No Doubt Jam, originally done by the classic cover artist in a bossa nova style. This one, a reggae alternate version of Don't Speak, courtesy of the Lounge label Music Brokers, off the 2020 LP Modern Jukebox.
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1: The Nyabingi drumming tradition, rooted in Rastafari spiritual practice, centers around communal circles where drummers and singers build rhythm together over long, unhurried sessions. This synchronized rhythm-making reduces cortisol and fosters a sense of belonging. Participating in a shared beat, rather than only listening, engages the body directly and can be especially grounding for those processing tough times. The unhurried pace of Nyabingi sessions also teaches patience, allowing emotional release to unfold gradually rather than being forced. Don't be afraid to get out your bongos, drums, or even have a steering wheel drum along while you listen to the Reggae Cruise to keep that healing beat in your life.
0: And that was The Healing Pocket with Dr. Jennifer Jester, a regular feature on the Reggae Cruise radio show. Thank you, Jennifer.
1: My pleasure, Rich.
0: And as the sand in the hourglass is half full or half empty, depending on your point of view, we're on the move. Once again, with more music lined up in the carousel that travels just as well without the baggage.
1: As we gear up for the start of this episode's 4-Play 4x4, here's Rich with the running order.
0: Stick Figure and Slightly Stupid U.S. will anchor in Kuli Dube, South Africa, receiving the pipe in lane one, running third. Mike Love Hawaii will break toward the inside for the second leg. And Anza Ramai and Greg Ivan Slovenia is in the lead position. Turn on, tune in, get tuned up, and turn it up, man. It's Real George Like from the 26 full-length Creator and Raider Records. It's Moon on Reggae Cruise Radio.

0: You're listening to Stick Figure and Slightly Stupid. Heading to the finish on the 4-play 4x4. With the instrumental version of Choice Is Yours, from the 2015 instrumental companion LP to Set in Stone, brought to you by Roughwood Records.
1: And Kule Dubeh, Daughter of Lucky Dubeh, before that, from Rebel Sound Records, and the 15 full-length Reggae on the River with Love the Way. Mike Love on the second leg with Fire from the 25 self-release long play. Teachers N and Zara Mai and Greg Yvonne led off the 4x4 with Moon from the 26 LP Creator and Raider Records.
0: No matter the longitude or the latitude, a voice in a foreign language is not so hard to translate because you're tuning in to the essence of the human spirit as we travel around the world on the Reggae Cruise. You're right.

kick back and relax. We got more on tap. Rich Resin and Dr. Jennifer Jester navigating the travel route. And if you've just tuned in, keep it right here. Spotlight's coming up next. Time for-

And the spotlight on this edition of the Reggae Cruise features an English band who are best known for their punk rock anthems. 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Carroll. The track includes notable guest musicians The Specials, horn section of Rico Rodriguez on trombone, and Dick Cuthell on flugelhorn. Queued up on the Reggae Cruise Spotlight from the 1980 LP, 1980, The Choice Is Yours, is The Members with Clean Men.

0: were on board with a British group known as The Members. You might remember them from the early years of MTV. The featured act for your listening pleasure on the Spotlight segment of this episode with the informative Clean Men from the 1980 long play 1980. The choice is yours. 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
0: And Rich Resin signing off. 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